0: President Trump told reporters U.S. forces are in total control of the Strait of Hormuz. Trump's claim came as mediators in Qatar announced that negotiations between Iran and Oman over the Strait of Hormuz have reached an advanced stage. This is a spokesperson for Qatar's foreign ministry.
1: We have heard the positive statements from both capitals in the recent couple of days, and we are eagerly awaiting. Our main priority here is the reopening of the strait, maintaining the ceasefire, and making sure that we are able to push forward towards the negotiation.
0: The emerging deal would see vessels enter the strait along a northern route via Iranian waters. Ships exiting the strait would follow a southern route through Omani waters. Meanwhile, six people were killed and 10 others wounded when Iran-allied Houthi fighters attacked a ship in the Bab el-Mandeb Strait. The Houthis say the ship was carrying Saudi military equipment. Last month, the Houthis declared a naval blockade of Saudi ports. An alleged Iranian threat to assassinate President Trump led to a secret U.S. operation last month that possibly endangered the lives of journalists and White House staffers. That's according to The Washington Post, which reports Trump secretly swapped planes just before departing the NATO summit in Turkey, hiding in an airport catering truck normally used to load food and supplies onto planes. Trump was then loaded onto a smaller military aircraft that departed Turkey separately, even as the White House told the public he was flying on Air Force One alongside the reporters, White House staff, and crew members. The White House was responding to what it considered a credible Iranian threat to shoot down Air Force One. That followed the joint U.S.-Israeli assassination of Iran's supreme leader, members of his family, and other top officials in February. Stephen Cash, executive director of the Steady State and a former CIA intelligence officer, said, quote, "It appears that the idea was we can reduce the danger to President Trump by offering up 100 or so people to be killed by the Iranians in his place," unquote. At least four civilians are dead in Russia and Ukraine after a series of deadly drone attacks overnight. Among the dead are two people killed by a Russian drone attack on Ukraine's Kherson region and a man and child killed after Ukrainian drones struck the Russian city of Novorossiysk. This follows Russian attacks on Ukraine that killed at least 12 people the previous night, leaving dozens more wounded. Ukraine accused Russia of using North Korean missiles in those attacks and said a children's hospital was among buildings struck. According to the United Nations, Russia's holding over 16,000 Ukrainian civilians in detention. Many are kept in isolation and are not being treated according to standards of international law. This is a Ukrainian former prisoner of war who testified to the United Nations Tuesday about torture and sexual abuse by Russian forces.
2: I was lucky enough to survive. Not many of my friends were lucky enough. Two of my friends were beaten up to death in detention centers in the Donetsk region. Two of my friends died because of the conditions they were put in Russian prisons and were returned in the plastic bags to their homelands.
0: Meanwhile, a Moscow court has decided Russia's main anti-war and liberal political party cannot run in next month's parliamentary elections. On Monday, hundreds of young supporters gathered outside the Moscow courthouse during the hearing, showing their support for the anti-war party by singing songs and waving flags. In Minnesota, Lieutenant Governor Peggy Flanagan has won the Democratic Party's Senate primary, securing about 60% of the vote in a matchup against her better-funded opponent, Congresswoman Angie Craig. Flanagan had the backing of progressives, including Senators Bernie Sanders and Elizabeth Warren, who supported her calls for Medicare for All, a higher federal minimum wage, universal child care, and more. She spoke to supporters after polls closed Tuesday evening.
3: And we are going to stop Donald Trump's billion-dollar-a-day illegal war in Iran and the crushing gas and fertilizer prices. We are going going to fight the corruption, whether it's in the White House or in the halls of Congress, because the grift has to stop.
0: Flanagan is a member of the White Earth Band of Ojibwe. She could become the first Native American woman to serve in the Senate. Her primary opponent, Angie Craig, was endorsed by Democratic Party leaders, including House Minority Leader Hakeem Jeffries. Craig's campaign outspent Flanagan by a more than 4-to-1 margin and benefited from nearly $10 million in dark money spent on her behalf. Craig's loss marks another defeat for AIPAC, the American-Israel Public Affairs Committee, which encouraged its members to support her campaign. Meanwhile, progressive Democrat Matt Little has won the race to fill the congressional seat Craig left to pursue her failed Senate candidacy. Little campaigned on a pledge to support Medicare for All while seeking to ban corporate money from politics. He defeated two challengers whom he accused of receiving support from AIPAC. In Wisconsin, Milwaukee County Executive David Crowley appears to have narrowly defeated Democratic Socialist Francesca Hong for the Democratic Party's gubernatorial nomination. With 98% of the expected vote tallied, Hong is trailing by about 3,000 votes, and it's unexpectedly poor showing for Hong after most polls showed her leading the race by double digits. In South Carolina, Darlene Graham will advance to a runoff in the race to win the Republican Party's nomination to replace her brother, Senator Lindsey Graham, who died in July. Darlene Graham spoke to supporters after polls closed.
4: I want to thank President Trump, his steadfast support, and his complete and total endorsement means so much to me.
0: A federal judge in Boston blocked the U.S. Postal Service from enforcing part of Trump's executive order to tighten mail-in voting rules before November's congressional elections. The order requires states to submit lists of eligible voters who may receive mail ballots. If the states refuse to do so, USPS would not deliver the ballots. Sophia Lynn Lakin, a voting rights lawyer with the ACLU, said in a statement, quote, "Today's ruling sends another necessary message to an administration that continues to weaponize portions of the government to sow chaos into our elections," she said. ICE is planning to spend up to $20 million to purchase thousands of gloves that can release painful electric shocks. This week, the Department of Homeland Security announced ICE agents and officers could begin carrying the gloves by March. The devices are manufactured by Compliant Technologies, LLC, based in Lexington, Kentucky, and have been used in recent years by municipal police departments and jails. This comes after the ACLU revealed federal immigration agents deployed to Los Angeles last summer used racist slurs against Latinos they targeted and racially profiled in operations. The discoveries came as part of a federal case that's compiled months of body camera footage, depositions, and text messages. The Trump administration's awarded a $158 million contract to a group founded by a former ICE agent to legally represent unaccompanied immigrant children in the U.S. The Minneapolis-based Our Rescue was founded in 2013 by Tim Ballard, who quit his job in federal immigration enforcement to combat the sex trafficking of children, inspiring the 2023 movie Sound of Freedom. The film drew widespread acclaim from conservatives, but others criticized it for featuring conspiracy theories perpetuated by the far-right group QAnon. Ballard abruptly left Our Rescue in July 2023, and the months after his departure, he was accused of sex trafficking, forced labor, and abusing women himself. The contract between Our Rescue and the Office of Refugee Resettlement could reportedly increase up to $244 million. This comes after the federal government also awarded a $150 million contract to a small Texas law firm with ties to the Trump administration to represent unaccompanied immigrant children in court. Burke Law Group is based in Houston and primarily focuses on administrative law. In the Democratic Republic of Congo, the number of confirmed Ebola cases has surpassed 4,000. It's now the second largest Ebola outbreak ever recorded. The World Health Organization's recommended testing an existing Ebola vaccine to see if it could protect against the strain now spreading in the DRC. This is the WHO's Director General, Tedros Adhanom Ghebreyesus.
5: It's moving really, really fast. And I can't hide it from you, my feelings, maybe. Expressing my feelings properly would be better. I'm deeply, deeply concerned by how the situation is on the ground.
0: Executions are scheduled in Alabama, Oklahoma, and Tennessee Thursday. And what would be the first time since 2010, three people are put to death on the same day in the United States. In Tennessee, Republican Governor Bill Lees refused to grant clemency to Darrell Hines, who's scheduled to be executed Thursday, despite his attorney's warnings he could suffer cruel and unusual punishment. Hines' attorney said the physician likely to oversee the execution is unqualified to insert the IV to administer lethal drugs, citing the May botched execution attempt of Tony Carruthers. Governor Lee called off Carruthers' execution and granted him a one-year reprieve after the physician struggled for about an hour to insert the IV to administer the lethal drugs. Witnesses described the scene as a bloody mess, according to the Tennessee Lookout. Hines has suffered two strokes that left him partially paralyzed. And millions of people in Greenland, Iceland, and northern Spain will witness a total solar eclipse today, the first of its kind since 1999. A partial eclipse will be visible across a vast swath of Western Europe, northwestern Africa, and some eastern states and provinces in North America. Here in London and the UK, people are scrambling to get the special glasses to witness the eclipse. And those are some of the headlines. This is Democracy Now!, democracynow.org, the War and Peace Report. I'm Amy Goodman here in London, in the UK. Coming up, the Gaza Tribunal, Britain's complicity in genocide. We'll speak to British MP Jeremy Corbyn, Niamh Gordon, and Shahid Mouri. Stay with us.

0: floor.
1: No home in this world anymore. A rendition of the British musician Billy Bragg in our Democracy Now! Studio. This is Democracy Now!, democracynow.org. I'm Amy Goodman. We're broadcasting from London, where tonight the documentary about Democracy Now! Steal the Story, Please! Will be at the Curzon Theatre Bloomsbury in the Bertha Dockhouse. We'll talk more about that later. But right now, the key issue of the day, Britain's new Prime Minister, Andy Burnham, recently apologized for the Labour Party's initial stance on Gaza. On July 20th, Burnham became prime minister, succeeding Keir Starmer, who announced his resignation in June. Burnham is Britain's seventh prime minister in a decade. He's the former mayor of Manchester. Shortly before becoming prime minister, Burnham posted this video online.
2: I know many people feel that at the start of Israel's military action in Gaza, my party didn't get it right. And I am sorry about that. The response has too often not been good enough. We need to do better. Yes, we have taken some important steps. These include recognising the Palestinian state, placing sanctions on Israeli ministers and imposing waves of sanctions on violent settlers and the organisations that support them. I also fully support the restrictions on arms licences to make sure that no British bombs or bullets can be used by the IDF in Gaza or in the West Bank. But let's be honest, the UK was too slow to call for a ceasefire, and we must now do more to strengthen our approach. Israel continues to violate the ceasefire agreement, killing innocent Palestinians. We're seeing a surge in settler violence in the West Bank and East Jerusalem, and the continued expansion of illegal settlements, displacing Palestinian communities. And Netanyahu's government is clearly attempting to make a two-state solution impossible. That's why we need to do more, which includes looking at further sanctions, both on those involved in the violence in Gaza, but also looking at measures to ban trade in goods with illegal settlements. I, like many people, feel passionately about Gaza, and I will do everything I can to work with international partners to stop the suffering, to ensure the Israeli government adheres to international law and to keep the prospect of a two-state solution alive, because this is the only way to lasting peace for both Israelis and Palestinians.
1: That was Britain's new Prime Minister, Andy Burnham. Last year, an independent Gaza tribunal was held here in London. It featured testimony from 29 witnesses, including journalists, aid workers, doctors, and international law experts. The tribunal concluded the British government was complicit in Israel's genocide in Gaza by authorizing military, economic, and political support for Israel. The tribunal was held amidst an escalating crackdown in Britain targeting pro-Palestinian activists. Since July of last year, British police have arrested over 3,000 people for expressing support for the group Palestine Action. Last year, the British government declared the group to be a terrorist organization, making support for the group punishable by up to 14 years in prison. We're joined right now by the Gaza Tribunal's three co-chairs. Jeremy Corbyn is a member of the British Parliament who served as Labour Party leader from 2015 to 2020. He has served in the British Parliament since 1983. Niamh Gordon is an Israeli political scientist and professor of international law and human rights at Queen Mary University of London, the first director of Physicians for Human Rights Israel. And Shahad Hamouri is a Palestinian-Jordanian lecturer in international law and legal theory at the University of Kent. The three have just published a new book. It's titled The Gaza Tribunal, Britain's Complicity in Genocide. We'll spend the hour with them. MP Corbyn, it's an honor to have you back on Democracy Now! Can you respond to the new Prime Minister, Andy Burnham, a man you know well over the years, and his apology? What exactly does it mean?
3: Well, it isn't really an apology. What it says is we got it wrong, which isn't quite the same thing, and says we've got to do better in the future. then goes on to reiterate what we were told in Parliament, that no weapons being sold to Israel could be used conceivably to kill people in Gaza. Well, if that is the case, then we should cease all arms trade with Israel, and we should certainly cease being a very important supplier of parts for the F-35 jets, which are still being used to bomb and kill people in Gaza. And so it's not enough. It's not enough also to say we will sanction settlement goods, whilst at the same time not sanctioning those companies that work in and out of settlements and in Israel, which are supplying parts for other weapons. Likewise, the manufacture of weapons by Israel, by Elbit Systems, at factories in Britain. So he hasn't gone, as far as I'm concerned, anything like far enough in this. And the point you made in addition is that if he is serious about a complete change of policy, if he's serious, it's a big if, then why are we criminalising people who take part in protest in Britain? A number have already been convicted and face long stretches in prison. These are non-violent direct action protests. And there are also probably 2,500 to 3,000 people who've been arrested for holding a placard in contravention of the Terrorism Act 2000, which is basically labelling anyone that holds a placard up saying, I support Palestine action, calling them a terrorist. This includes people in their 80s and even 90s, retired Anglican clergy people and many others. It's an absurd situation. If we are going to be serious about supporting the Palestinian people and the genocide they're still going through, we would also stop allowing Israel to use the Royal Air Force Base in Akrotiri. We'd stop the sharing of security information with Israel. We would isolate Israel's military actions, all of which are directed against the Palestinian people. It's simply not enough.
1: You know, just coming into London overnight, I was looking at the news, and it's completely inundated with the controversial proposal, the plan now to release many people from prison to be able to fill it with other people. And you're talking about 3,000 people, not clear they would all go to prison, but that's who we're talking about clearing the prisons for?
3: We're talking about serious criminals being released early in order to make space for peaceful protesters who have simply said it's not on their conscience any longer that they can do nothing about the killing of Palestinian people. It is an absurd situation. I do think, by the way, there needs to be a reform of our prison system, and prisons should be a place of rehabilitation and education rather than solely of punishment. But then that's maybe it's a wider issue. But we're concentrating on this work that we did, which was, and it was wonderful working with Shahad and Neve to do this.
1: And I want to talk about the tribunal, but one more thing.
3: Sure.
1: With your position as MP, you've presented a private member's bill to Parliament. You did that about a year ago. Now, for the world, they don't understand private member's bill, but is this still relevant? And what did you propose?
3: It's extremely relevant and is still very relevant. Because the government had consistently refused to have an open inquiry into the way decisions were made, what information was shared in the bombardment of Gaza and the use of RAF bases, I then proposed a private member's bill, which means it's a backbench bill by an individual MP, i.e. myself. It got through its first stage, and so we had the bill printed and published and the details of the bill very carefully thought out and presented. It was then blocked for the main debate, which is when it would become a live issue within Parliament. And we expected that. And so we then set up the independent tribunal, which we're now talking about. We're now into a new session of Parliament, because each parliamentary session lasts around a year. The new session is underway. I've secured a slot for the 11th of September to present the bill again, and hopefully, I can't predict for certainty what will happen, we get a debate on it. Basically, what we're saying is, after the Iraq War, The complicity of Britain in the war crimes in Iraq became very obvious through Sir John Chilcot's inquiry. We want another inquiry, but this time with more teeth, to deal with the connivance of people in misleading information, selling weapons which have been used to kill people. If the Foreign Office are really expecting us to believe that none of these weapons that we're selling to Israel at the moment can be used to kill anybody in Gaza, then we need to know exactly what weapons are being sold. We don't.
1: Professor Neve Gordon, you have are getting a number of signatures. You can tell us how many. An open letter, what, to the Prime Minister. Can you explain what you are calling for?
0: So, again, the Prime Minister...

0: group in July 2025.
1: If you could actually address that right now, because I think it can be puzzling to many people around the world that these protesters are now called terrorists, and there are a handful who have been sentenced.
0: So there's two issues here. One is we have a group of people that decided that protesting and calling on the government to change its actions is no longer viable in terms of bringing about change. And therefore, they have decided to take direct action and to try to stop the transfer of these weapons that have been used to kill Palestinians in Gaza to the Israeli military to be used for the destruction of the Gaza Strip. They have been criminalized by the British government in such a way that they have been proscribed not as a radical movement, but as an actual terrorist group. And if they are a terrorist group, that then the sentences they will receive for carrying out what could be really minor property offenses, like writing graffiti on an airplane, as a terrorist act. And anyone that supports them, and that's the 3,000 and somewhat retired people that you mentioned, can also be sentenced to jail. Now, what happened, the second issue is that what happened in the trials is that these people were not allowed to explain their motivations. Now, let me give you an example. Let's say someone wants to attack, right here in the studio, Jeremy Corbyn, and Shia jumps up and pushes that person away. And that person sprains their ankle and sues Shahid. She is not allowed to explain in court that basically she was trying to defend Corbyn from the attack. So these people that were sentenced are not allowed to explain their motivation to prevent a much greater harm than the harm that they carried out, which was the destruction of property. That is not allowed in court. And then the British people, the legislature also distinguished between the verdict and the sentencing. So the jury could not hear their motivations, had to decide whether they destroyed some property, decided that they did indeed destroy some property, but then instead of being tried for a criminal offense of the destruction of property, they were tried as terrorists. So there's a separation between verdict and sentencing, and the judge can decide on that separation and can decide to judge them as terrorists for a crime that actually the whole court case was about the destruction of property.
1: So I want to turn to the case of the British lawyer facing contempt charges over his closing speech during a trial of Palestine Action activists. Rajiv Menon KC is accused of misleading the jury and ignoring directions by the judge when representing Charlotte Head, one of the four activists jailed for criminal damage after they broke into an Elbit Systems weapons factory in Filton in August of 2024. At a recent online webinar titled Descent into Authoritarianism, the Rajiv Menon KC case, legal experts spoke about the contempt of court charges being brought against Menon. At the end of the event, Menon himself spoke briefly to thank supporters and spoke about the case of the Filton 24, the activists arrested and charged for their direct action break-in at the Elbit Systems weapons factory. This is what he said.
2: It would be remiss of me not to acknowledge the Filton 24, the incredible young people who risked everything. Excuse me. To speak truth to power and to do what they thought was right when they engaged in direct action against the Elbit Systems factory in Filton. It was

0: an enormous privilege for me to represent Charlotte Head together with Simon and Kate. We fight on for her against the draconian sentence that she received from the very judge who instigated the proceedings against me. And that battle will continue as long as it needs to continue.
1: So that's Rajiv Menon, who has been held now in contempt of court, the attorney for the Palestine Action activists. Israeli professor Neve Gordon, you cite him directly in this letter, open letter that scores of people have signed on to, scholars and practitioners of international law. Talk about including him and what exactly you are demanding of Prime Minister Burnham in this open letter.
2: Well, basically, the judge is not allowing the defense lawyers to defend their clients. It's not allowing to explain the context in which their actions took place, and is not allowing the lawyer to do his job in this case. And when the lawyer tried to do his job, which is his calling, I need to the best of my effort to defend these people, he was held in contempt of court. And if it goes through, he might even be debarred. And this is one of the UK's major barristers, and who is well respected, and it is unheard of, this kind of attack, both on the activists that were not allowed to speak during the trials and explain their motivations, and about the defense team that were not allowed to carry their jobs. And I don't, and so there's a whole, what we see here is, again, this, I think, is also part of the complicity of the British government, because as it enhances diplomatic support, inviting the president of Israel to come to meetings here, the one that signed the rockets on the Gaza border that were later being launched against civilians in Gaza. As it's doing that, it is introducing new legislation that includes what we've just discussed, but also includes outlawing speech like From the River to the Sea, Intifada, anti-Zionism, and things like that, to silence any kind of mobilization and collective action against probably the worst crime in the 21st century. And so we're seeing this double movement of those that have been supporting the genocide basically being spread a red carpet, while those that take a stance and come out against it being criminalized.
1: I want to bring in the third author of the new book, The Gaza Tribunal, Britain's Complicity in Genocide, Shahad Hamouri, Palestinian Jordanian lecturer in international law and legal theory at the University of Kent, served as co-chair of the Gaza Tribunal, along with the Israeli professor Neve Gordon and the British MP Jeremy Corbyn. Thanks so much for being with us, Shahad. If you could start off by talking about the awareness within the British populace, the public, how their taxpayer dollars are spent. What is the awareness of Britain's relationship with Israel?
3: So to begin with, let's be very clear. Had it not been for the UK's material support to Israel, we could have saved tens of thousands of lives. And it was very clear for the people who went to the street that if something were to happen by the UK's government, we are able to save those lives. So an apology coming far too late into the future is almost offensive rather than anything that would relinquish people or allow us to breathe. So as to the British people's understanding of what was happening, it is indeed very disturbing to see the distortion that happened through mainstream media, such as the BBC, for example, where representations of Palestinians as less human were not only normalized, but also deep fear of the other was ingrained over over and over and over again. Listening to the news, it was as if one is listening to the world saying that their life, and specifically their right to say no to a settler colony that has deprived us of our life for five generations now, is criminalized over and over again. The sad thing is that not only were the British people not allowed to know what was happening within their money, but also they were not allowed to even protest it. And whoever protests it is also demonized within the media space. So this was clearly where the edge of the so-called democratic system has reached. We've reached the edge of the establishment's rule, and the establishment space where it allows us to express our opinions, in the sense that the moment that we touch its own interests in West Asia, and Israel being the main factor of that interest in facilitating that, that is where everything stops. That is where an autoimmune reaction happens within the system, so natural within the system that it automatically reacted by blocking out any imagination, any understanding or humanization to stop this bloodshed.
1: Shahid Hamouri, you've talked about what's happened in the streets, but also the suites and the government offices, that there was a kind of policy to silence and even punish civil servants who dared to speak out.
3: So as we saw in the testimonies that were presented in front of us, civil servants, and it must be said very close to or invoking questions that were discussed in the Nuremberg trials, were faced with an option of you're either damned if you speak or damned if you don't, in the sense that if they were to follow their own consciousness and say no against decisions that would give economic support to Israel, and let's be clear, under international law, any support to Israeli war economy, not just to the settlement economy, was a form of supporting the genocide and falls outside of the UK's obligations, when they try to notify that, and when other civil servants try to note that sending weapons or anything of the like is indeed in violation of Britain's own law as well as international law, they are faced with a choice. You either leave your job or you stay silent.
1: I wanted to go to Mark Smith. He testified at the Gaza Tribunal. He was a British Foreign Office official who resigned in protest over continued arms sales to Israel. This was back in August 2024. Smith was the lead official on the UK arms export licensing report, which assessed whether the UK was legally compliant. He chose to only testify by voice. I want to get your response to this, Shahid. This is some of his testimony.
4: What I witnessed while working on that report was profoundly concerning. While I was working on the report, I was routinely asked to change the report. This was not to correct mistakes or to ensure accuracy, as would normally be the case with a civil service report. But I was actually asked to alter the wording, placement of paragraphs, and to omit key information so that it, quote unquote, sounded less bad. So this is absolutely counter to what we are trained to do as civil servants, and it's something that I have never witnessed in my career, either prior to or following working on this particular report. It was also fully understood in the department that we would have these conversations in person and not want those conversations to be requested by a court. So for anybody listening here, there have been hundreds, if not thousands, of conversations within the walls of the Foreign Office on the most controversial aspects of our arms sales policy, which will never be seen by the public, which will never be put into a court, even a closed court, because we have them in person.
1: So that was Mark Smith testifying at the Gaza Tribunal last year in London, chaired by our three guests today. He was a British Foreign Office official who resigned in protest. And this is Fran Heathcote, a British trade unionist and general secretary of the Public and Commercial Services Union.
5: We further believe that across some areas in the civil service and its related areas, the civil service code is being used to prevent our members engaging in activity to help the people of Gaza.
1: Fran Heathcote, British trade unionist, Mark Smith, Shahid Hamoudi, talk about the significance of this testimony and also where this tribunal led.
3: So indeed, so as I said, when we teach students about the Nuremberg trials, we ask them how were civil servants that were put in such positions, what is their moral responsibility? What we have with Mark Smith is someone who is clear that signing this paper is to have not only blood on his hand, but to be complicit in the most atrocious crimes of which we cannot speak. And the fact that we see this this reaction at all levels of the UK's government tells us how deeply ingrained is the establishment in establishing the borders of how far can British rule of law as well as British democracy go, and within spaces where we're not allowed to speak when you see these things. These people were deprived of their human rights to say no to being complicit in a genocide. And indeed, this is one of the most dangerous red lights that we could see in any government, whereby it is absolutely normalized to hide away one of the biggest crimes in humanity, even if it's just through signing papers and saying yes to cooperation with the Israeli military.
1: We're going to break and then come back to this discussion. Shahid Hamoudi is a Palestinian-Jordanian lecturer in international law and legal theory at the University of Kent. Niamh Gordon is a professor here in London, and Jeremy Corbyn is a British MP. They are co-chairs of the Gaza Tribunal that has led to a new book, The Gaza Tribunal, Britain's Complicity in Genocide. We'll be back with them in a minute here in London.

0: Palestinian oud musician Houda Asfour performing in our Democracy Now! Studio. This is Democracy Now!, democracynow.org, The War and Peace Report. I'm Amy Goodman. We're broadcasting from London today and tomorrow on Thursday. As we go back to the Gaza Tribunal, one of the witnesses was plastic surgeon Dr. Victoria Rose. She first joined Missions to Gaza through the charity Ideals in 2019, where she contributed to the development and training of limb reconstruction specialists in Gaza. Since 2024, she's undertaken multiple humanitarian missions in Gaza. In her testimony, she spoke about operating on children each and every day and shared her operating history from one single day in May of 2025.
1: I looked at one day's operating in May, and we operated on six children. We started with an 18-month-old child. That's not the youngest child I treated, with a 15% burn. We then went on to a three-year-old boy with a 35% burn. In the UK, that is a 50-50 survival burn, and it would go to probably one of only two units that would be able to look after that child. I then operated on a five-year-old girl who had had her arm blown off. She was down for an amputation, but we managed to salvage half of her hand and most of her forearm and shoulder. I then operated on her sister whilst my colleagues operated on her mother in the theatre next door. Her sister had had her left cheek and shoulder blown off. I then operated on a seven-year-old girl who had had her knee blown off. And my final case was a 13-year-old boy who had had his left ankle blown off. And his brother was being operated in the theatre next door.
0: Dr. Victoria Rose testifying at the Gaza Tribunal in London last year. Again, we are joined by the co-chairs of the Gaza Tribunal, Shahad Hamouri, who teaches at the University of Kent, Niamh Gordon here in London, a professor, and British MP Jeremy Corbyn, who ended up co-authoring a book together, The Gaza Tribunal, Britain's Complicity in Genocide. Niamh Gordon, we just listened to what happened in a hospital. You are formerly the first director of Physicians for Human Rights Israel. I'm wondering if you can talk about Israel's systematic attacks on hospitals and healthcare workers in Gaza, not to mention journalists right now, and also how Britain has dealt with the issue of international law, the UK questioning the ICC's jurisdiction to protect Israel.
2: So we heard from Victoria Rose about one day operating on children. In the testimony itself, we also heard about the conditions under which she was operating. And these are conditions where all the hospitals, all 36 hospitals in the Gaza Strip, were bombed, a lot of them damaged, but many of them completely destroyed. And where there was no Israel did not allow access to medicine, did not allow access to fuel that you need for electricity to run these hospitals, and basically systematically and deliberately decimated the medical field in the Gaza Strip. And I would say we need the listener needs to understand that when you're attacking a hospital that serves a large population, it's not only the harm that is generated through the immediate attack, but it is the reverberating harm. And that reverberating harm, I would suggest, is equal to a weapons of mass destruction, because the amount of people that are going to be killed from these attacks is today unknown, but it's in thousands.
0: And Dr. Abu Safia, the head of the Kamel Adwan Hospital in Gaza, still imprisoned?
2: So we have 1,700 health workers that were killed in the Gaza Strip. And that is about three times the more than the level of civilians, so you're three times more likely to be killed in the Gaza Strip if you're a health worker than if you are a civilian. And then we have scores of doctors and healthcare workers that were disappeared or taken into Israeli jails. And we know that in these jails, they have been tortured and some of them have been raped. So there's a systematic assault on the life-saving and life-sustaining situation in the Gaza Strip. And the English government is instead of looking at this pattern of assault where we have over 900 attacks on medical units in Gaza, instead of looking at it and seeing there's a pattern here, it's systematic and deliberate, is looking at each and every single attack and saying maybe there was a reason to attack it because maybe combatants were hiding in the hospitals, and what we see is only trees and we've lost sight of the forest. And the forest is the destruction of the health system in Gaza.
0: British MP Jeremy Corbyn. In the United States, the majority of the those who voted in the Democratic caucus, we have not seen this before, people like Congressmember Ro Khanna and others, voted to end military support for Israel. Talk about the shift, if there is one, in the British Parliament, and also coming back to your new Prime Minister, Andy Burnham, where he was on this, and the space you feel what role protest plays in moving this forward.
3: I want to say a big thank you to all those in the United States that have protested and marched for Gaza, marched for the Palestinian people, because I know the hardship they faced, and I know the number of students that lost positions because of the encampments and so much else. So I want to say a big thank you to all our friends in the US for what they've done and continue to do on this, and it's clearly making a difference. Look at the election results in the Democrat primaries. Look at the change that's happening. In Britain, it's been a more complicated process because the British government's relationship with Israel is incredibly close. It is security cooperation, and there is a huge Israeli influence on the British political system. And it's very hard to hit back against that in support of the Palestinian people. But nevertheless, we've had enormous demonstrations in Britain. The biggest was almost 1 million who marched on the US embassy. And I think my estimation is almost 2 million people in Britain have done something in support of the Palestinian cause. Parliament is way behind the curve in all this, but it's beginning to change. Way behind the curve, but change is happening before my very eyes. One night, there was a maneuver in Parliament to prevent a vote on a ceasefire. The reaction, the public reaction, was so huge on that. A week later, you couldn't move for Labour MPs using the word ceasefire in their speeches in Parliament. Things have changed. Now, Andy Burnham said what he said. I think it's inadequate. I think it's very late. I think it's very unclear. But nevertheless, he only said that for a reason. And that was the reason was the electoral pushback against the Labour Party because of its complicity in genocide and because of the findings of what this book is about. And so my message is this. Protest works. It can be very frustrating going on a march. You think, well, what have I done? I've just been on a march. Whereas the Palestinian people are losing everything as a result. If it's all we can do, it's an act of solidarity. It does change things. But the points that Niamh was making, the points that Shahad was making, Palestinian kids are dying of starvation, of dehydration, of operations that can't succeed because of a lack of anaesthetic and even antiseptic. And within a few kilometres, everything is available. This is a human-made murder of Palestinian children. It is an act of genocide. Protest, please. Do all you can. Our book is part of that protest. And we sent copies to Andy Burnham and to Ed Miliband and invited them to meet us to discuss the findings of our tribunal and have the courage to set up a government-sponsored public inquiry into Britain's complicity.
0: And Shahad Hamouri, from Palestine to Iran, your final thoughts.
4: Well, they're all a very they're all the same part of what needs to happen. And in the sense, if the UK regrets its position in relation to Palestine, then the UK needs to stop supporting the US in its attacks against Israel. Further destabilization, as well as taking it away against the sovereignty of nations within West Asia. The US, UK should have never been in West Asia. It's an area for its people, not for the plunder and exploitation of foreigners.
5: Mm-hmm. And do you feel that Andy Burnham is listening?
4: I highly doubt it, to be honest. However, we shall try with every single point that we have to bring forward the paradoxes of what has happened to the English legal system as well as the English democratic system in order to put a mirror in front of them so that they can no longer claim any moral superiority after their hands are full of blood. And hoping that with that we can bring forward change little by little as per the fact that the British people are more than ever, as per the American people, aware of what is happening and aware of a very simple fact. And that is the people of the region should never be controlled by foreign entities, and they have every right to live equally like everyone else.
5: I want to thank you all for being with us. Shahad Hamouri, Palestinian-Jordanian lecturer in international law and legal theory, University of Kent. Neve Gordon, Israeli political scientist, professor of international law and human rights at Queen Mary University of London. And British MP Jeremy Corbyn. They three co-chaired the Gaza Tribunal and co-authored the new book just out, The Gaza Tribunal, Britain's Complicity in Genocide. That does it for our show. I hope you all have glasses to see the total eclipse tonight, or 90% here in London.
3: You can watch it through a colander.
5: Oh, or through a colander. That's a new one that I've been hearing. And tonight at that same time, I'll be at the Bertha Dock House at the Curzon Cinema in Bloomsbury for two screenings at 6:20 and 9 of Steal This Story, Please. Special thanks to Dennis Moynihan. I'm Amy Goodman. Thanks so much for joining us. I'm in London.

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1: Just a little continuation on Yay for the Green Side. 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
3: 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My name is Echo, and welcome to Underground Echo. There is a strange thing that happens when a symbol enters a room. A shirt, a flag, a phrase, a verse written across fabric. Suddenly, something that was supposed to be simple becomes a battlefield. People stop seeing the person wearing it. They see what they think it represents. They see a side, a category, an enemy, a threat, a statement, and somewhere underneath all the noise, underneath all the arguments and assumptions, there is still a human being standing there. A person, a neighbor. And maybe that is the question we keep avoiding. What happens when our values are tested by the people we were taught not to understand? Because it is easy to say we believe in love. It is easy to say we believe in compassion. It is easy to say we believe every person has dignity and worth. The harder question is, what does that belief require from us when love becomes inconvenient? When the neighbor doesn't look like us. When they don't vote like us. When they don't worship like us. When their existing existence challenges the stories we have been carrying. Because values are not really measured by the things we say when everyone agrees. They are measured by what we do when we are uncomfortable. They are measured in moments when we have the choice to build a wall or build a bridge. Last week on Underground Echo, we talked about Jensina Hawkins, a conservative Republican Christian woman who wore a pride shirt with a Bible verse on it. Love thy neighbor as yourself. A simple sentence. A very familiar sentence. A sentence that has been repeated for eons and generations. But somehow, in a world where everything has become a battlefield, even love became something people fought over. Some people saw hypocrisy. Some saw courage. Some people saw a contradiction. Some people saw a reminder that maybe we have forgotten what the words were supposed to mean in the first place. And that conversation raised bigger questions. Not just about one person, not just about one shirt, but about faith, community, identity, politics, and the distance between what we claim to believe and how we actually treat one another. Because history is full of people who knew the right words. People who could quote the scriptures, who could defend their beliefs, people who could explain exactly why they were right. But the question has always mattered. The questions that echo through every generation is not simply, what do you believe? The deeper question is, what does your belief make you do? Today on Underground Echo, we are continuing that conversation with someone who has spent years standing in that complicated space between belief and humanity. Someone who has served people across lines that often divide us. Someone who has worked with people of different faiths, different backgrounds, different experiences, and different perspectives. Pastor Zane Ridings joins us today. And before we get into the questions, I want to take a moment to acknowledge something important. Conversations like this only happen because people are willing to step into the messy places. The places where there are no easy answers. The places where two people can disagree and still choose to listen. the places where compassion is not a slogan, but a practice. Pastor Zane, from what I have seen, your work has always centered around people before categories, and before someone's political labor and label, and before their beliefs, even before someone's past mistakes. You have sat with people in moments of grief. You have walked alongside people in moments of crisis. You have served people who may never agree with you on everything. Maybe that is where the real conversation begins. Because it is easy to talk about humanity from a distance. It is much harder when humanity has a name, a face, a story, a voice sitting across from you. I'm guilty of this too, folks. One of the passages that has shaped conversations about love for generations says, love is patient, love is kind, not love is comfortable, not love is convenient, not love is only for people who already belong. Patient, kind, enduring, the kind of love that requires us to slow down long enough to actually see each other. And another passage asks us to consider something even more challenging. Whatever you did for the least of these, you did for me. The overlooked, the forgotten, the people standing at the fringes of society, the people who we are tempted to walk past even as they fray away, the people we might disagree with, the people we might not understand. What if the measure of our faith, our politics, our philosophies, and our humanity is not how loudly we defend them? What if the measure is how gently we carry them? So today, we are not here to debate a shirt, and we are not here to create another battlefield. We are here to ask harder questions, particularly a question that applies to all of us, regardless of what we believe. If our values don't change how we treat people, what are those values actually worth? Pastor Zane, I appreciate you joining us on Underground Echo. Let's talk about love, community, faith, and what it means to be a neighbor in a world that seems determined to forget how to be one. Coming up next, before we start the deep dive into the conversation, I want to give you something to reflect on. It's a song from Chameleon, of course, and it is Love Thy Neighbor Even When It's Hard. Enjoy.

0: Good evening, Eugene. This is Echo with Underground Echo, and I'm talking to Pastor Zane, formerly of First Christian Church. That's the big white church downtown. You're all probably familiar with the church and its good acts in this community. I don't know if you're familiar with Pastor Zane, but he's certainly touched my life in a variety of beautiful ways. And he's here to talk about the subject of loving your neighbor, depending on what background they come from. And loving your neighbor despite their differences, according to scripture.
1: Well, good evening. My name is Zane Ridings. And yes, I was up until January of this year, the pastor of Eugene First Christian Church. And I'm an ordained Disciples of Christ minister. And I've also served as a chaplain, and I'm currently focusing on street outreach and support to our unhoused community. I'm employed part-time at Raven, Radical Assistance to Vulnerable Eugene Neighbors. And then I also just hang my hat as a spiritual director and a pastoral support to whoever may need it. And I'm excited to be here with my friend and colleague Echo and to share some of my thoughts and perspectives based off of my years of ministry and learning from others.
0: That's beautiful, Zane. Thank you for coming. Zane, you've spent years serving people from many different backgrounds and beliefs. What has that taught you about what it really means to love your neighbor?
1: So, just starting with one background, let's take, one set of people, and that's folks on the streets and folks struggling with addiction. One thing that I've encountered is I serve people, I interact with people while they're out on the streets in their active addiction, and sometimes it's not till years later that they come back to me and say, I thought about the way people treated me while I was in my active addiction, and I think about how you came to me with boundaries and love, but also dignity and hospitality and respect. And so once I got out of it, I came back to talk to you because I realized that while I was there, you were the one who was, you had boundaries, you had care, but you were just there for me and present. And I think that kind of gets to the point of what Jesus meant about loving our neighbor. He didn't say love your neighbor as long as it's convenient, love your neighbor as long as it's easy, love your neighbor as long as you think that they're doing what they need to be doing to take care of themselves. Jesus just said love your neighbor and left us to figure out what it looks like when we're doing that. So when it comes to these various backgrounds, I think one of the most important thing when it comes to loving your neighbor is sometimes we have to love as we can, where we can, how we can, and then it's God and that person who will help us to see what exactly the character and nature of those love and boundaries looks like while we're serving.
0: One of my favorite verses is the verse about the Bible telling you what love is and what it looks like. And it's love is patient, love is kind.
1: It does not boast.
0: It's not. Yeah. Yes, exactly. What verse is that, Zane?
1: 1 Corinthians 13. It does not keep a record of wrongs.
0: Mm-mm. Yeah, that's taught me a lot about love. And I am not Christian, but I do believe in the wisdom of the Bible as a holy book. And I think there's a lot we can learn from studying different faiths. So I think that knowing that love is patient, love is kind, and it doesn't hold ill will or grudges, it doesn't hold judgment.
1: I think that love does not keep a record of wrongs is really important. And that verse gets used a lot in weddings, but it wasn't written in relationship to romantic couplings necessarily. It was written in relationship to just human beings in general. And also Paul was attempting to do pastoral work in the letter of 1 Corinthians. And so what he's exhorting the Corinthians to do is to see that not only is love not finite, does it not boast or brag or act braggadociously, but it also carries with it an understanding of forgiveness and an understanding too that since people's skills are often defining their behavior, that we need to allow love to teach us to not hold records of wrongs. And to do that, we've got to be willing to forgive both others and ourselves.
0: Oh, that's deep, Dang.
1: Absolutely. I think that particular sentence, love does not hold a record of wrongs, and I'm kind of probably preaching to myself here, mm-hmm. also applies to ourselves. We talk again about these folks in active addiction. If addiction is about escaping reality, and then recovery is about coming back to reality, part of that reality is having grace and forgiveness for ourselves, mm-hmm. for the mistakes that we made while in active addiction and the continued mistakes that our skills lead us to make even as we're coming out, even as we're approaching some form of sobriety, recovery, or harm reduction. We still have to have grace with ourselves for the things that our skills caused us to do.
0: Absolutely. I mean, as someone who works within the interfaith community, what have you learned about building trust between people who don't always agree with one another?
1: I feel like interfaith often gets a bad rap because I think, say, if you're a Christian and you're being placed in an interfaith setting, that some people might think that that means that you have to sacrifice or compromise your beliefs and your faith stories to be able to be open to somebody else's faith story. But I don't think that that's what that means at all. I think in interfaith, we have this rich opportunity to really know and understand why it is we believe what we believe and what's powerful about our faith stories to us. But then we also have the opportunity to see how somebody else's stories of faith, and that by that specifically, I mean their particular religious writings. One thing I love to talk about is I love to talk about the poetic Eddas and the stories of Odin and Thor and that kind of stuff, and help Christians understand the interweaving between those. I mean, the Eddas have some really rich stories of sacrifice and suffering. You know, I think specifically about when Odin hangs himself on Yggdrasil for 9 days.
0: Yeah, to get the sight.
1: To get the sight. Not too dissimilar from what happens in the story. Odin wants to understand the fullness, like what happens in the crucifixion story. Odin wants to understand the fullness of human suffering, which the 20th century German theologian Jürgen Moltmann explores this theme too in relationship to the crucifixion story. And his premise is that if Jesus and God are one, then God died on the cross with Jesus too. Mm. And then when it comes to human suffering, God is the first heart that breaks in relationship to human suffering, not as some cold, distant, outside observer, but as somebody who has experienced the fullest depths of human suffering, somebody who accepted the violence of empire for the purpose of redemption of God's people. And when we look to the Eddas, we see the story of Odin hanging himself on Yggdrasil is one. And then another one of my absolute favorite stories from the Eddas is when Odin and his wife raise these two sons.
0: Mm-hmm.
1: One has an affinity for Odin, the other has an affinity for his wife. And
0: Frigg.
1: Frigg. And then they go off. the strong one tries to kill the weaker one, and he becomes a robber king. And then Odin shows up to his hall for hospitality. He doesn't give it to him. He ties him up and tries to burn him. I love this story because it's a beautiful ethic. It says no king, no matter how powerful they get, how strong they get, they still have a responsibility to be hospitable to wayfarers and strangers. Absolutely. And the vulnerable. And in that whole story, Odin's entire claim basically is that wisdom and strength should mean kindness and compassion to those who are weaker than us.
0: Absolutely.
1: And he turns Gyrod and his band of robbers into the pack of ravening wolves that they are. And to me, as a Christian, when I'm reading this story, I'm reading it through the power and understanding of, look, this is a God who makes God's self weak for the purpose of ethics.
0: Mm-hmm.
1: And for the purpose of making sure that the vulnerable, the weak, the wise have compassion and kindness from the powerful. And I just think that that is absolutely fantastic. And by engaging in this story, does this weaken my Christian faith at all? I don't think so in the slightest. To me, it strengthens it, and it also gives me a deeper love and respect and understanding for people who view that story in a spiritual light. And in fact, it's helped me many times when I'm working with inmates, for example, who have either an Odinist or neo-pagan background, just that opportunity to sit down and interpret the story together and engage with it in and of itself is an act of dignity, kindness, and respect to the inmate who has those beliefs. And just having the opportunity to talk to an interfaith chaplain who also views that story with respect and reverence and is interested in interpreting and wrestling with it. And I think that right there is a really good example both of deep, true, and real Christianity and interfaith dialogue. Because what it opens up to in the conversation, what it invites us into is the opportunity for us to experience this story together and to have the lessons of the story impact us, which is what all good art and stories does.
0: And if it's the same lesson that you're being impacted by, then it stands to reason that you're both getting a healthy spiritual experience together.
1: Absolutely. And I think most importantly, we're standing inside of a long tradition of interpreting and wrestling these stories, be it the poetic Eddas, stories from the Hebrew Bible, stories from the New Testament. Every time we offer up the opportunity to read that story out loud, paraphrase it, tell it, we're doing what the original authors designed, was that the original authors designed these stories to be guides and leads and to be wrestleable. They designed them to interpret and wrangle and deal with. And this is one of my, for me, it's so interesting. I'll say it this way. I think it's fascinating when atheists or agnostics read the Bible and they read it like fundamentalists. I'm like, why are you doing that? The Bible was not written fundamentally. It was not written as fundamental truth. It was written with magic and mystery and the difficulty and insanity and absurdity of this world rife through it. They never designed it as this is 100% truth, supposed to be understood and interpreted this way. It was written for the imagination. It was written with gaps on purpose. And it's the same thing with the Eddas. If we look at both of these, and then we get into that really interesting conversation is what does it mean for something to be inspired? Because some people, when they approach the Bible, they say, this is the truth. This is exactly how it went down. When I'm like, I don't think that the biblical writers even intended that. The biblical writers didn't intend the Bible to be a history of the world. They intended the Bible to be a history of the relationship between God and humanity. Mm-hmm. And in the same way, the Eddas, yes, they have, you know, historical impositions. They've got, this is how it happened, this is how the world was made, this kind of stuff, but they're still telling that story in relationship to the Nordic peoples.
0: Right.
1: You know, one time my grandmother asked me, she said, in the book of Genesis, if, you know, Cain and Abel were Adam and Eve's first sons, how did they have people to get married to? And I said, Grandma, you raise up a really good point, because the Hebrew Bible origin story was never designed to be an origin story of the entire world. The Hebrew Bible origin story was designed to be an origin story of the Hebrew people.
0: That makes a lot more sense.
1: It really does. So when we read the story of Adam and Eve as the definitive story of the making of humankind, we're actually not reading it the way it was intended, because it was intended to be the origin story of the Hebrew people. So I said, Grandma, they married Canaanites. You know, that story wasn't intended to say this is how all the peoples of the world came to be. It's this is how...

0: the relationship between their gods and the people of the North.
1: Mm. Yeah, I can see that.
0: And that is why we have to read those stories contextually. Because when we read them in context, when we read them in relationship to the story and history of the people of the North, then not only does it make more sense, but it's also placed inside of its context. And then, even more beautifully, I think, we get to the heart of what those peoples valued. And just if you look at the Eddas, what are some of the things that are obviously very highly valued for the ancient peoples of the North? Oath keeping, hospitality, yeah. Wisdom, even at the sacrifice of things that we value.
1: Yeah.
0: Yeah, you know, Odin is willing to give up his right eye, probably his dominant eye, for the purpose of understanding wisdom. You know, another favorite story of mine from the Eddas is when Loki kills the otter or the beaver.
1: Mm.
0: And then when it's time to talk about recompense, Odin offers gold rather than wisdom. And later on in the stories, at least in Padraic Colum's retelling in Children of the North, he regrets that. He yeah. says, when it came time to bring up the idea of this recompense, this blood money, basically, he says, I wish I'd offered a different form of currency than gold. And, you know, some people's critiques against the Eddas is that the gods are too human-like. Whereas I think the fact that they're human-like and yeah. they can make mistakes like that, that he can regret the fact that he wished he'd offered wisdom rather than...
1: Coming up for you, we have another song from Chameleon. So you have a little time to digest everything we're talking about. The song is called A Halo Doesn't Make You Holy. And I hope you guys enjoy.

0: That was "A Halo Doesn't Make You Holy" by Chameleon.
1: Between this figure of Odin and myself, because I think about times in life where it was time to make amends, and I feel like I was attempting to make amends in ways that the world wanted rather than in ways that myself and the universe and the spirits, which I value, were calling me to. So that particular story to me is so beautiful and vibrant. And then, of course, they get into all sorts of adventures, stealing the gold, and, you know, it's all intertwined with the other stories. But I can really relate and value that particular story because I can see myself in it. Another thing that I do when I'm preaching or when I'm interpreting the Bible is I encourage people to see themselves inside of different characters. Because I feel like it can be easy to relate to, say, the hero of the story or to the person who did right. But maybe God is actually calling us. Like, it's fascinating for me because the Bible is so full of these critiques of the Pharisees. A Pharisee is basically a preacher, right? And a Pharisee was intended and designed for good. The purpose of a Pharisee is to help interpret the Bible for the modern era. It was designed in this time of exilic Judaism, of you know, we're talking about the first few hundred years of the before Common Era leading up to the actual time of Jesus. This was a time of huge turmoil and upheaval. Their basic understanding of what worship meant, which was sacrifices at the temple, had to change after the destruction of the first temple. And so these Pharisees were kind of a human stopgap to help interpret the Hebrew Bible for the modern era and for this age of diaspora, for this time of being unrooted from what worship had meant to them and them figuring out new ways to worship in this new era without a temple. And so when we come to the time of Jesus and his critiques of the Pharisees, I think that we need to be willing, especially people who have religious authority, to be willing to be critiqued by those stories too, rather than just saying, I'm like Jesus, or I'm like the vulnerable publican or tax collector that he was protecting. Maybe we need to actually be reading ourselves first as the lawmakers who were trying to trip Jesus up with questions, or as the Pharisees who, I want to give human intention to them in the sense of saying, you know, part of what they were trying to do was not just preserve their power, but they were trying to preserve the delicate balance of interpretation that they had built up to protect themselves. Now, Jesus comes in with these radical new interpretations of Scripture, and, like, how could they not be scared?
0: Yeah.
1: If everything that they had, they put all their eggs in this basket of we're the interpreters, and now the interpretation is sort of getting blown out of the water.
0: Yeah.
1: You know, I can understand why people would find that scary.
0: Yeah, and react.
1: Yeah. And as it relates to this idea of, you know, identity of Christians, I think for so many of us, we end up doing that same thing. Like, some people have decided that, like, queerness is the litmus test. And a litmus test literally means pushing the boundaries, testing what the limits are. And so for some people, they hear queerness or gay, and then they just allow the seven clobber verses of the Bible to dictate how they're going to react to queer folks. When I would say there's much more than seven verses in the Bible that have to relate to Jesus and others, giving grace, hope, and encouragement to sin no more to other people of questionable sexual past, you know?
2: Well, it occurs to me, and it's been a while since I've read my Bible, I'll be real, but I don't believe Jesus ever said anything about gays.
1: Oh, absolutely not. There's actually not a word in Greek that can be translated as homosexuality. Not even a contraction or a combination. The word which often gets translated as homosexual in Greek is arskenetoi, which means fornicator. And specifically, one of the big ones that gets used to clobber against gay folks, to me, has nothing to do with homoeroticism. What Paul was speaking out against is you had these cultist believers that would literally kidnap men and gang rape them. And Paul was like, that's bad. I think if you ask a modern gay man if they think that's bad,
2: they're going to say yes.
1: They would say yes.
2: Everyone would.
1: Everybody would, except for some weird F-freaks who, you know, are like, oh, no, that's great. Yeah. But in reality, so over and over again, even those passages, I'll take another famous one, that one in Leviticus that says a man should not lie with a man as if she was a woman. In reality, in the Hebrew, that says in his wife's bed. So the problem wasn't men sleeping together. The problem was dishonoring the marriage bed.
2: No.
1: Because they were totally aware that male-to-male sexual relationships happen. What they were trying to do was give prescriptions that protected their societal order. It's the same thing in the Ten Commandments. One should not covet a neighbor's male or female slave. So another thing that they were worried about when it came to homosexual relationships was power dynamics.
2: Oh.
1: Absolutely. So in a way, when you're looking at it this way, it's actually getting a lot closer to our modern ethic.
2: Yeah.
1: In relationship to, you know, a lot of conservative people say, we don't care what you do as long as you don't do it in the street and scare the horses. They basically had that same kind of philosophy, because these sorts of relationships, male-to-male relationships, to a lesser extent, women-to-women relationships, existed. They weren't that interested in squashing them. What they were interested in is protecting their societal order.
2: Right. Well, you know, if you look at some of the rules that God laid down regarding food, for example, there's science now that explains that eating certain foods is just not as healthy for you.
1: Oh, and absolutely.
2: It lines up with what the Bible says, that eating fruits and vegetables and greens is better for you than eating greasy, meaty foods.
1: Absolutely. And, you know, Leviticus, the book of laws.
2: Oh, that's got a lot of problems.
1: It totally does. But the thing is it's basically a public health document.
2: Okay.
1: It's got rules in it about how far the latrine should be from the kitchen in a camp. You know, part of their prescription against pork and shellfish was totally had a lot to do with the lack of refrigeration.
2: Probably.
1: They weren't always sure that they could keep those things safe. And so the prescription came alongside of that human health noticing that pork that had gone bad is unhealthy for people. So that's where the prescription on pork came from. And then, of course, it became spiritual later. And it's even, one thing that there's only one time in the Bible where it says that men aren't supposed to wear women's clothes and women weren't supposed to wear men's clothes, which is something that will sometimes be used against transgender folks and cross-dressing. But again, that had very little to do with any conception of transness, and it had more to do with protecting societal order, because you treat a man in man's clothes differently than you treat a woman in woman's clothes. And somebody who was going to break that idea of conformity, what it does is it puts at risk their tenuous social order. What's interesting is when people try to say there's only two genders, look at the Bible, when there was actually four recognized genders at least.
2: That makes a lot more sense to me.
1: Male, woman, eunuch, and I'm blanking on what the fourth one is.
2: You know what, the Native American tribes that I studied had two-spirited.
1: Two-spirited, yeah.
2: Yeah, oh, and so they had male, woman, two-spirited. And that was used to describe a man or a woman who either was homosexual or went both ways or didn't have a gender or was transgender. It was kind of a catch-all for that, and is my understanding.
1: Absolutely. And I want to bring up another a famous trans woman from trans man actually from history. Is there was a female pharaoh who always presented as male. She wanted to be called a pharaoh rather than a pharaohess, you know.
2: Are you talking about Hatshepsut?
1: Yes, I am talking about Hatshepsut. And
2: I got it.
1: Yes, absolutely. And so Hatshepsut is such this rich, interesting example because she was accepted as manlike. Mm. Even though they knew that biologically she was a woman, she put herself in that role of a pharaoh rather than a pharaohess. And if you, you know, fast forward 2,000 years, King Jadwiga of Poland is another example. She didn't want to be called Queen Jadwiga. She said, no, I'm a king because my protection, my leadership is the same as a king's.
2: Yeah.
1: And she made it so.
2: I like that.
1: Absolutely.
2: So if someone listening today feels caught between their faith, their family, their friends, and the culture around them, what encouragement would you offer them?
1: I don't want to assume who you might be asking me about, but I think for anybody who feels like the faith that they were raised in, the culture they're experiencing, natural progression of their thoughts and feelings, I would say that's a good thing. That's a wonderful thing. You know, I don't want to name any names, but I know somebody who considers themselves a deist right now, and they seem to think that somehow that's bad. And I'm like, how is that bad? Because to me, you're still attempting to understand the world around you, and you found an affinity for this idea of the clockmaker god, a god who, like, now me personally, I'm not that interested in this idea of a clockmaker god, one that like puts the world into being and steps away from it. However, if that's where you're at and that's how you feel, then I think in and of itself that is a good thing. I think it's better to be honest with yourself about what you think than it is to allow societal pressures to force you to think or believe something which you don't think or believe. I also think that doubt is not the enemy of faith, but it is a friend, helper, and companion to faith. I've often heard people say, you can't question God, you can't question the Bible. If this is what God said, it's what God said. And I say, no, absolutely not. I think God is big enough and powerful enough to handle our questions.
2: Oh, I like that.
1: Absolutely. And I think God would rather us ask questions than just attempt to base our faith, which in an element, I mean, Paul talks about this a lot. Faith is belief in things unseen, a hope in things that we technically shouldn't hope for, but we do anyway because of faith. So doubt is a friend to faith, because if faith is a belief in mystery, an openness to the inexplicable nature of the world, then still asking questions, attempting to explain, deepens our faith.
2: Rather
1: than weakens it, you know. I remember I was in youth group, and a kid a few years older than me went through biology and learned about evolution, and they said that that was a test to their faith. And I hadn't even been in Miss Lewis's biology class yet. I was going to in a couple years. But for me, where I was sitting at only like 15, 16, I was like, why does it have to be a test of your faith? Because what it meant is in relationship to the 5,000 year theory. This theory that the earth is this old because this is what the Bible says, and blah, blah, blah. And I love and trust the spiritual beliefs of the Hebrew people, but I don't think I have to love and trust their scientific notions.
2: You know, it's always, now correct me if I'm wrong, the Bible started out as an oral tradition.
1: Absolutely. The stories in Genesis were actually written down much later than the stories which are represented in the chronology is later than Genesis. We believe that Genesis as a book, as a collection of oral stories, is 2,000 to 3,000 years older than the actual writing of it.
2: Wow.
1: Absolutely.
2: 2,000 to 3,000 years. So this is going to make my example really poignant then, because my thought process is, have you ever played the telephone game?
1: Yeah, absolutely.
2: We've all played the telephone game. If you don't know what I'm talking about, folks, it's that game where you whisper a sentence into your friend's ear and they go around the circle and then you see what you end up with at the end of it. It's usually something completely different and ridiculous. And if you think 2,300 years, is that what you said?
1: 2,000 to 3,000 years.
2: 2,000 to 3,000 years of telephone game from oral history, some things are going to be interpreted a little differently.
1: Absolutely. And then there's a name for the early writers of the New Testament, of the Old Testament, the Hebrew Bible. It's the Deuterocanonistic theologians. And these theologians had agendas. So as they wrote down the stories of Genesis and others, they were writing them down with their theological and political agendas in mind. So the collection of Genesis that we have, just like as I was bringing up with the Eddas, is very closely tied to a people and a context and a time and place. When the Deuterocanonistic theologians were writing down Genesis and Exodus and Leviticus, they had agendas. Exodus, I don't want any Christians listening to this to hear, think that I'm just respecting the Bible, but Exodus was a propaganda text.
2: Folks, we don't have any more time today, but we will be continuing this conversation next week. If you want to hear it, tune in to Underground Echo every Wednesday from 6 p.m. till 7 p.m. We're going to take you out on a song by Chameleon. It's called The Least of These.

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3: And welcome to tonight's edition of Legalize Survival for this Wednesday, the 12th of August, 2026. Hi, I'm Sam Broadway, stepping in to give you a KEPW weather update for this Wednesday evening and on. So let's get take a look, shall we? So for Wednesday, it was nice, and we had the low temperatures in the low 80s today with some blustery winds to go with that. And as we go into the evening, it'll be mostly clear in the mid to upper 50s for overnight lows with more blustery winds still with all of that. Now, it'll be sunny in the upper 80s on Thursday and more blustery winds to go with that. Mostly clear on Thursday night in the mid to upper 50s for overnight lows and more blustery winds to go with that. Friday will be in the upper 80s as well, and guess what? More blustery winds. Not as intense, it looks like, though. Now, Friday night will be mostly clear again in the mid to upper 50s for overnight lows. In the mid-80s for Saturday and sunny, and some blustery winds to go with that. Saturday night, partly cloudy in the mid to upper 50s for overnight lows. Sunday will be mostly sunny and in the upper 80s. Mostly cloudy overnight on Saturday night in the mid to upper 50s for overnight lows. In the upper 80s again on Monday for... And then mostly cloudy on Monday night in the mid to upper 50s. And Tuesday, well, we'll see, but there's a possibility, a slight possibility of some kind of precipitation, maybe some rain. We'll see, but the highs will still be in the mid 80s. And then... That will clear out, and it'll be mostly cloudy on Tuesday night again with the mid to upper 50s for overnight lows. That is what we know right now of your local weather. Should there be any dramatic changes, we'll let you know when we know. But that's what we know for right now, and we're sticking to it. Do get all your weather information Tuesday through Friday on KEPW Newsday with yours truly, and there you'll get everything you need to know about your local weather. 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

tear this motherfucker down.

And as the man said, welcome to tonight's edition of KEPW's Legalized Survival. I'm Sam Broadway, sitting in for Jana and Sad Batman. So we will hold the fort tonight for them until they return. So we just heard the Rock Orchestra doing Thunderstruck, the cover of the AC/DC song. And we will continue with more music later in the show, but we have a lot to cover, and so we're going to start to get into it right away. So let's go. A temporary housing site for people experiencing homelessness in Eugene has shut down. The Chase Commons Safe Sleep Site opened in the Harlow neighborhood of Eugene in 2023, providing 20 temporary living spaces for people experiencing homelessness. At the end of June, the nonprofit which operated the site, Carry It Forward, dissolved, closing down the site and leaving the property vacant. At this time, after talking with the heads of Carry It Forward, there is no official statement yet of any dissolution of Carry It Forward. So we are awaiting any official statement at this time. And until then, we will go with what they say rather than this report. City officials say everyone staying there was moved to other shelter or housing options, and everyone who was there was moved into housing or other shelter sites, said Alyssa Cody, Strategic Communications Manager, for the unhoused response for the city of Eugene. So no one was exited to the street, she said. St. Vincent de Paul, which operates two safe sleep sites in Eugene, says it's seen an increase in demand at those sites. I would say most shelters in the area have seen an increase in need just based on the fact that there are now fewer shelter beds in general, said Blaze Kenyon, Director of Homeless and Shelter Services at St. Vinny's. It definitely increases wait times for people to get in. There's less availability, and all of it congests the system of moving people through and into housing, he concluded. St. Vincent de Paul says the increased demand comes at a time of funding uncertainty with cuts to federal and state grants for homeless services. I think that there currently isn't a way to meet all the needs, said Kenyon. We're kind of problem solving this funding shift. I think a lot of the opportunities to help people are kind of shifting in ways that we're still acclimating to, with less case management and client assistant housing funding. City officials said they're looking for funding avenues and nonprofit partnerships to reopen the Chase Commons site, which remains fully set up. Still, the city says it's a constant struggle to provide shelter for more than 3,000 people experiencing homelessness in Eugene. Alyssa Cody chimed in again. There aren't really a lot of great options when people are waiting for more affordable housing to become available. So there's a critical gap in the number of shelter beds that we have in Eugene, as well as in comparison to the number of people experiencing homelessness in the city. And all of this from Eli Kuhn of Oregon News Now. On August 7th, the Rhode Island District Court judge ruled for the third time that the Trump administration's ideological-driven funding changes to vital homeless programs are unlawful. The most recent changes would have forced nearly 100,000 people back into homelessness. The National Homeless Law Center is proud to have worked alongside Democracy Forward, ACLU, and Lawyers Committee for Rhode Island to represent the National Alliance to End Homelessness and the National Low-Income Housing Coalition. The Executive Director, Antonio Fasinelli, said in a press statement, "Housing solves homelessness. It makes communities safer and enables us to thrive. It's time for the Trump administration to focus on addressing out-of-control cost of housing, which remains the number one cause of homelessness nationwide.
this instead of promoting harmful policies that will only make homeless worse. We applaud the court's decision. Today's victory, which comes amidst coordinated attacks on our homeless neighbors, strengthens our resolve to ensure that everybody has the housing, care, and support they need to flourish. And all of this from the National Homeless Law Center themselves. As the new school year begins, thousands of students across the Los Angeles area are facing a crisis you can't see inside the classroom. They're homeless. The number of students without a stable place to sleep is rising, leaving many families wondering where they'll spend the night, let alone get to school. For Jessica Gayton and her 11-year-old twin daughters, a park in Burbank isn't just a place to play, it's also a place to sleep. She's been homeless since last April when she lost her home and then her job. It's really hard because I feel like the emotions are catching up to as well, because we don't know how to express themselves on how they feel, Gayton said about her daughters, because we've never been in this situation because mommy's always worked. I've always had a home. As the new school year begins, she can't enroll her children because she doesn't know where they'll be living. She said it's been hard to find housing. All the shelters are constantly filled with multiple people. I'm at the bottom of the list right now. Gayton's story is heartbreaking, but it's far from rare. Yvette Cortez knows all the uncertainty all too well. She was once homeless with three kids when she came to California 3 years ago. Then she found permanent subsidized housing through Housing Works for California in Sun Valley, where 40 school-aged children now live in the same apartment building. The Housing Works Executive Director, Robert Morrison, says their Housing First model is working. 98% of the people that we house stay housed at least a year. 96% at least 3 years. 96%, that is. But Morrison says state and federal budget cuts are threatening the vital resources. The Los Angeles Unified School District, they've identified more than 18,000 students as homeless. District leaders said the number is likely much higher, as many never report they're without a place to live. A recent UCLA study found student homelessness in LA County jumped to almost 30% between the 2022 and 2023 and 2023 and 2024 school years. One in three are in high school. For Gayton, her hope is simple: a stable home before the school bell rings. I miss cooking for them, but I'm trying. I pray everything goes well, and we'll find a home soon. And all of this from Jasmine BL of CBS News nationally. And we will be back right after this.

And we're back. That was 1,000 Rockers doing a cover of Nirvana's Smells Like Teen Spirit. And I do mean 1,000 Rockers. That was hundreds of drummers, guitarists, bassists, and singers all doing that in a huge stadium in Italy several years back. And it was part of a long tour that they did, covering Foo Fighters songs, Led Zeppelin, and many other songs as well. So that's 1,000 Rockers with Smells Like Teen Spirit. Now we continue on with tonight's Legalized Survival. As you probably know, just last week, ICE shot and killed a man in Houston, Texas, who lived in the country for 35 years and was a father of three sons and a business owner. ICE didn't even allege that he posed a danger at the time or had committed a crime in the past. This wasn't a lone occurrence. Senior White House official Tom Homan recently admitted that at least half of those in ICE custody or currently arresting have no criminal records. Days later, ICE shot another man in Maine. A new ACLU report, Agents of Chaos and Cruelty, illustrates how these types of headline-making abuses committed by ICE are at the tip of an iceberg. They closely reviewed and documented more than 1,200 incidents that occurred in 8 states in 2025 and found that ICE and agents working for them, together we call the National Deportation Policing Force, have adopted methods and routine tactics that frequently lead to serious civil rights violations. They are committing those violations at a scale and severity without precedent in our nation's history. The Trump administration is also ramping up immigration arrests and

The Trump administration has repeatedly characterized its actions as targeting the worst of the worst, but in reality, that no one is safe from its indiscriminate deportation drive. ACLU has identified numerous people who were detained, targeted, or subjected to law enforcement misconduct by the National Deportation Policing Force, including 782 protesters, journalists, elected officials, clergy, and community observers, 214 children, including 32 who were U.S. citizens, and now 155 other U.S. citizens. Doesn't sound like the worst of the worst to me. The Trump administration has turned American streets into deportation zones, changing the nature of American life, and they found that there were 624 instances where everyday locations like grocery stores, bus stops, and gas stations become the sites of immigration arrests. There are 437 likely instances of racial profiling, which has become rampant. 49 times the National Deportation Policy Force was deployed at or near schools, prompting 40 school lockdowns. 418 times agents pushed, shoved, tackled, or pinned people, and 81 instances were recorded where agents used tactics that can limit breathing and become deadly, such as chokeholds. Also, 361 incidents where agents deployed chemical irritants, including 132 times directly aimed at individuals. Agents made the threat of deadly force part of ordinary enforcement and reveal the recklessness of agents, including in Hyattsville, Maryland, where agents pinned a man in a busy intersection, pressing against his neck, when one dropped his gun. After scrambling to retrieve it, he turned toward the crowd. A second agent later drew his weapon and moved toward bystanders. In Simi Valley, California, agents detained one Rodrigo Amendarez, a U.S. citizen born in Canoga Park, outside his job at a roofing and building supply company. Agents left their SUV in drive when they grabbed Rodrigo Amendarez, and the SUV rolled forward while one agent chased after it, striking a tree and shattering a side mirror. In Bowie, Maryland, agents arrested a father after he just left home to drive his children to school in a minivan. His children, ages 6, 7, and 8, were in the back seat as masked agents smashed his window, pulled him from the car, pinned him to the ground, pressed a hand on his neck, and pointed a taser at him while he was pinned. The children later told their mother the agents pointed a gun at their father. Video shows the agent pointing the taser. He was detained for a day after his wife said he checked in for immigration supervision. The civil rights data is among the largest ever been reported regarding ICE and is based over meticulous research and analysis. It's not a full accounting of ICE's street enforcement actions in 2025, which exploded into unprecedented levels, but it's a striking sample. The data also exposed the gaps in our accountability structures, which largely failed to stop the agents who routinely threaten public safety in communities across the country. The tactics of the agents of chaos and cruelty details are straight from the authoritarian playbook. This administration deploys anti-immigrant scapegoating and nearly explicit white supremacist narratives, even featuring white supremacist slogans and images in its recruitment campaigns. Its deportation drive also involves suppressing dissent, evading checks and balances, and consolidating executive power. In 2025, senior officials created a national deportation policing force of officers who often appear masked and menacing in the communities they treated as the president's personal force to be deployed against American cities hostile to his interests. During political standoffs with the opposing party and in response to the protests, now the National Deportation Policing Force
with little public notice, is operating

all over the country with state and local police conducting traffic stops and setting up checkpoints for immigration enforcement. Achieving transformative change to the immigration system will require all of us to call our members of Congress, state legislators, and city councils, and keep sharing why this matters. And all of this from Noreen Shah of the ACLU National Political Advocacy Division. 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You are listening to Legalized Survival for this Wednesday, the 12th of August, 2026. And I'm your host, Sam Broadway. And we will return right after this.

And we're back. That was a cover of the song by Accept called Balls to the Wall, which I thought was appropriate. And it was done by, well, the guitar cover was done by a lady named Wicked Ada. So that's who you heard on guitar on that one. All right, we're starting to close this out a little bit. Let's try and do a little more before we go. Erica Carter is passionate about her job and has created, and she has 7 acres of flowers and vegetables to show for it. Her specialty is reeling in grants to support students at the Omaha Nation School District, where she's a finance manager. One paid for the garden that sits next to the district campus, another allowed the school system in one of Nebraska's lowest income communities to pay students to maintain it. Carter is paralyzed from the chest down, an injury she's lived with since her early 20s. From a fall, it didn't slow her down. She built her accounting career and got a master's degree in human resource management despite all that. In November of 2023, however, Carter, who lives in Sioux City, got a letter from Iowa's Department of Health and Human Services that said her income was too high for her to stay on Medicaid and she might lose her benefits in 2 weeks if she didn't take action. States are scrambling to get ready for a new federal requirement to double check that many people on Medicaid qualify for the benefit, showing they are working, volunteering, or studying at least 80 hours a month. Politicians focus on requiring work that has angered many people with disabilities who have Medicaid and say their current policies apply to them, having the opposite effect, making them choose between working or receiving benefits. When Carter got the letter, she was making $110,000 a year, well above Iowa's 2023 income limit for working people with disabilities. $3,600 plus is a household of one. I had no time at all to prepare. I had a decision to make. She got her health coverage back through Iowa's Medicaid for Employed People with Disabilities, a buy-in program that allows working disabled Iowans to pay part of their income to the state to maintain access to benefits. 47 other states offer Medicaid buy-in programs, but most restrict eligibility through limits of income and assets. Disability rights advocates have pushed the state legislators to change the limits, arguing they prevent people like Carter from accepting raises or building savings for fear of losing crucial medical benefits. Massachusetts, Minnesota, New Jersey, and Rhode Island have eliminated such limits over the past 5 years. To keep her Medicaid coverage, Carter will have to find a job paying her far less than she was making, or she could drop her coverage and enroll in the school district's health plan. But that plan didn't cover many of the disability-related expenses that Medicaid did. So Carter decided to keep her job and the Medicaid buy-in program. In the end, it was a no-brainer, she said. And it's been hard on her finances. She now spends about $35,000 a year out of pocket for expenses her old plan covered, such as the nurse who visits her 3 times a week, modifications for her car, and wheelchair repairs. I had to have the motors go out on my wheelchair, and that was like $4,000 to fix. The rules regarding Medicaid and even the buy-in programs still restrict recipients from accumulating too much. In assets, the current cap is $12,000 for an individual or $24,000 for a couple, excluding some assets as the primary home or vehicle. Carolyn Crow, the public policy manager for the Iowa Developmental Disabilities Council, said the limits can prevent disabled Iowans from reaching their goals, work full-time, and be able to buy a house, live in the community, buy a car. Those limits are placed on what they can earn and save and keeping them from doing just that. In 2025, an Iowa House committee unanimously advanced a bill to remove the income and asset caps, but the bill died after failing to move forward during the spring legislative session.
Carter remains committed to her primary job at the school district. She plans to keep working there and taking on additional jobs 7 days a week so she can pay for her medical needs and continue helping students. And all of this from Natalie Krebs of National Public Radio. And there's more to this on their website. I can tell you, this sounds a lot like what they do with Social Security and other federally funded benefits, where you can only make so much and only save so much, and therefore you're always in the poverty level. And we will return right after this.

And we're back. I hope y'all got your workout in. That was the one and only Janet, Miss Jackson, if you're nasty, with Rhythm Nation. And, and now it's time to wrap up this edition of Legalized Survival for this evening with some good news, as Jana likes to do over the at the end of any show. So we're going to try and do this as best we can. A veterinarian from California has been providing free medical care to pets of the homeless for almost a decade and has no plans of stopping. Dr. Quanny Stewart, age 49, spends his free time wandering the impoverished areas of his hometown of San Diego and L.A. Sometimes he strolls around between Sacramento and San Francisco, but wherever he goes, his mission is the same: to provide free vet care to homeless people's pets. Now, he's been doing these free checkups for 9 years and didn't expect it to become his life's calling. It all began during the Great Recession of 2007 when he was working as a county veterinarian at an economically challenged animal shelter in Modesto, California. There, he saw many pet owners unwillingly surrendering the animals because they couldn't afford their medical care. So one day, Dr. Quanny went to a soup kitchen with his kid and girlfriend and began asking people with pets if there was anything he could do for their companions. The first day, he treated about 15 animals. What started as a few hours of volunteer work became his daily routine. With a bag full of medical supplies and treats, he walks through underpasses and alleyways looking for pets and people in need. Sometimes, other homeless people who feel suspicious of his intention turn down his offer, and Dr. Quanny completely understands the wariness. He's now witnessed some people do horrible things to them, but when they accept the help, everything changes. About 98% of the animals he encounters on the streets are dogs. There are also cats, birds, and reptiles. And while others say that homeless people shouldn't own pets, Dr. Quanny believes the opposite. The doctor started a passion project with his brother, a TV show called The Street Vet, in which he stars. And the program aims to challenge society's preconceived notions of what homeless people are like. Some individuals tend to assume he's rich because he has his own show and taken over a high-profile position, such as chief veterinary officer of the nonprofit American Humane. But what most people don't know is he's still paying off the student loans he incurred in vet school. The most common medical issues of pets on the streets are flea infestations, ear infections, and mild arthritis. Sometimes a pet will need surgery, and Dr. Quanny used to pay for the costs out of his own pocket. He founded the Beverly Oaks Animal Hospital in Los Angeles, where pets could get reduced price care. A fellow vet, Dr. Lori Leach, even performed some surgeries for free. Still, expenses add up, and Dr. Quanny wants to be able to accommodate anyone who asks for help, so he started a fundraiser last fall, and because of his incredible efforts towards animal care, GoFundMe named him the February GoFundMe Hero. And the doctor said he has no plans of stopping his volunteer work anytime soon. One of the great things about being a vet is a job I can do as long as I have the physical capabilities until I'm old. I don't plan on stopping any time as long as I have the strength to do it. And all of this from Farah R. of My Positive Outlooks, a national social media publication. And finally, an angry customer's one-star review led the owner of a place called Nomad Donuts in San Diego to defend a homeless man who frequented the store's vicinity. Praising the man as intelligent and respectful, the owner's response came after a customer expressed feeling guilty about buying donuts due to the man's presence. This happened a few years ago, but it still sparks conversations on how to treat homeless people.
A Reddit user named Beer Belly Begone discovered and shared screenshots of angry customers' one-star review. It criticized a homeless man staying near the store's entrance day and night for a year, questioning the value of spending $5 on a jelly donut in such a setting. In response, the owner, Brad Keller, countered by highlighting the importance of the store to the homeless man, Ray. Thanks for coming to the shop. We've appreciated your support over the years, even at the original one on 30th Street. I'm sorry that Ray ruined your experience. Know that he would like you to continue buying the donuts from Nomad every day and doesn't want you to feel guilty about it. Their new location at the university had a larger homeless population than their original spot that he referred to on 30th Street. The situation improved when Ray started spending time outside the shop helping to deter troublesome individuals, confronting people using drugs like meth and heroin, and almost needing to physically remove them from the shop. Ray's presence helped manage these situations effectively. Despite facing physical and psychological challenges, Ray is an intelligent and respectful person, having previously worked as a computer programmer, says Brad. He interacts with him daily, appreciating his presence as a valued member of the community. Ray finds shelter from the elements outside the building, benefiting from shade on sunny days and warmth from the building's walls at night. Brad's support for Ray following the one-star review generated positive responses online, including one comment emphasizing Ray as a true hero, deserving more support than the business. Another praised the post for respecting Ray as a fellow human with a unique story. Another homeless commenter expressed appreciation for the business owner, stating they relate to the situation. Even when doing nothing wrong and staying sober, people often look down on the homeless simply for existing. And all of this from Chris Q, also of My Positive Outlooks, a national social media publication. And that will wrap it up for this edition of Legalized Survival. The show will return next week, and hopefully we'll hear back from Jana and Sad Batman at that time. Until then, this is Sam Broadway signing off, saying thank you very much for being here, as you always are at this time on this station, and for that, we are forever grateful. Now we're going to hear a few songs as we depart out, including a cover of Queensryche's Walk in the Shadow, Exit Eden, A Total Eclipse of the Heart, in celebration of the eclipse of the moon today. Over on the European side, you could see it, but not around here much. We'll also include We Are the Frogs and Michael Jackson song called Earth Song. We'll do all that, and I thank you for listening, and thank you for being a part of this program. Good night.

0: You gotta buy it, or else not you get fired. Yeah, drink coconut water. Yeah.
1: He's into firing people.
0: Yeah,
2: girl, get that and rock that the microphone. Beautiful.
3: Quite frankly, based on The Snows of Kilimanjaro by Ernest Hemingway. In fact, there are several quotations, and Where He Was Going is a quotation. Farm kitchen, blinds drawn, guns propped in corners. Plates and glasses have been shoved aside to make room for road maps. Four men lean over the maps. There is a basic sameness in the faces. Kerosene lamps cast a flickering light of death on cheekbones and lips, on the tired, alert eyes. Sure to have roadblocks here and here. Ishmael pours a generous portion of whiskey into a dirty glass. Couldn't we just hole up here? They don't rumble us moving out. They will close in for a house-to-house search. Makes sense. Let's try it here. And suddenly it occurred to him that he was going to die. Not sooner or later. He knew that, of course. They all did. But tonight, it came in a puff. The wind that makes a candle flicker, the sick, hollow fear hit him like a kick in the stomach. He doubled slightly forward, supporting himself on the back of a chair. It's always like this, he tells himself. The fear, and then a rush of courage and the clean, sweet feeling of being born. He read that somewhere in an old western. But the fear can go on until you can't stand it. It's going to break you, and that's when the fear breaks, you hope. Let's go, he croaks. He wonders if they're all as scared as he is. His gun seems clumsy and heavy in his hands, alien, malignant. Sure they are, but they don't talk about it. Click of hammers and breeches.

0: They're in the car now, shutting the door. He is sitting by the car door on the right side. The road is full of holes and water in the holes and deep ruts. Please God we don't get stuck, seeing themselves stumbling around in the woods with the bloodhounds closing in. Stop, douse the light. Chug, chug. Another car coming this way, closer. The light coming around a corner of the narrow road between heavy timber. Ishmael gets out slow, his feet like blocks of wood, and stands in the middle of the road, his hands up. The old car sputters to a stop. Old gray man behind the wheel. Ishmael walks over slow and shows the old man the wallet.
1: FBI.
0: Ishmael's lips are numb. This is no pawn shop badge. It's a perfect replica of the real thing with cards to go with it. Made up by a forger in Toronto. Cost $150. Flashed him out of some tight spots. The old man sits there with his face blank.
1: We're looking for some bank robbers. Hold up around here. You live here long?
0: 40 years.
1: Must know the area.
0: He brings out a road map.
1: Now we've got roadblocks up here and here and here. Is there any other way they could get out?
0: Yep. Old wagon road cuts in right here. Bit rough, but they can make it. Comes out on County Road 52. Yep, they could get clean away.
1: If your information checks out, you'll be eligible for a reward of $500.
0: He hands the old man a card.
1: Just call the FBI office in Tulsa.
0: I'll do that. I surely will.
2: The old man drives on.
0: The driver studies the map under the dashboard lights. Make it exactly 5 3/10 to the turnoff. Old man on the phone.
1: That's right. Posing as a G-man.
0: Ishmael remembers old Doc Benway saying, "You face death all the time, and for that time, you are immortal."

bright green in the headlights, not hurrying, slipping along. And it came with a rush, a sudden evil-smelling emptiness. And the raccoon was slipping lightly along the edge of it. Get away to Mexico, I've been there. Only way to live. Got 5 G's and a money belt. Go a long way down there. The fear is back around his chest like a soft vice squeezing the air out. The gun heavy in his hands, he knows he couldn't lift it. All the strength is running out of him in waves of searing pain. They pull around a corner and light jabs into his eyes and his brain explodes in a white flash. And he is free, throwing the door open, jumping out in the air as the windshield explodes, glinting yellow shards, and Tom throws a hand in front of his face. Very light on his feet, the Tommy gun light in his hands like a dream gun. When a sincere young agent, religious son of a bitch, too, leaps to his feet rifle level. He hasn't made his dog meat yet, as they call it. Animals, his fellow agents tell him. That's what they are, animals. And don't you forget it. Get down, for Christ's sakes, bellows the DS. And Ish stitches 3.45s across the boy's lean young chest an inch apart. He has the touch. It's an instrument, Machine Gun Kelly told him. Play it. He must have dozed off in the car. Another shootout dream. He knows they have been driving all night. Home safe now. Coming down into a valley. Warm wind and a smell of water. From here you climb 10,000 feet to the pass. Remembers Mexico City and his first grief of cigarette. Went crazy on it, wonderful crazy, wandering down Nino Perdido, and everywhere he sees sugar skulls and fireworks, kids biting into the skulls. Dia de los Muertos, the boy tells him and smiles, showing white teeth and red gums. Very white, very red, whiter and redder than life. And he thought, why not? I'd done it in the reform school. The boy has a gardenia behind his ear. He wears a white, spotless cotton shirt and pants to the ankle with sandals. He smells of vanilla. Ish used to drink it in reform school. The boy understands. He knows un lugar. They stop to watch two pinwheels spinning in opposite directions. He remembers the queasy, floating feeling he got watching it, like being in a fast elevator.

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0: Thank you. With Sonny and I tonight, we are three illustrious artists. Chris Conrad on drums. Arzenia Richardson on bass. And I understand. This is his probably last time for a little while here in Eugene. So give him a double dose now. Come on.
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I'm a kid from KEPW Youth Radio, and if you're listening right now and you have a child or grandchildren or a brother or sister or anything, you don't even have to be in the Oregon area. 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

I know you can't dig it. I do a little thing, y'all, that just serves me right to suffer and serves me right to be alone. A real slow-going blues. I hope you fellas are really digging it. Because I'm really digging sitting here playing for you. All the way from San Francisco out to Salinas.

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0: 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The music that we're listening to is John Coltrane from the album Coltrane Live at Birdland. The composition is called Afro Blue and features John Coltrane on tenor and soprano sax, McCoy Tyner on piano, Jimmy Garrison on bass, and Elman Jones on the drums. A little note here about me, DJ Anonymous. I am being so anonymous tonight that the anonymity of it can't even be talked about. And the reason for that is, I'm not here. This is a pre-recorded program we have recorded for you on those times when I can't be here live for whatever reason. 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

Aunt Sofa by Jean Murphy. My Aunt Sofa, plump and plush, cozy as cocoa, wide as a walrus. We sit in her lap like gravy sits on mashed potatoes. She's soft with lumps. She wasn't always a sofa. When I met your uncle, I was a slim young thing. I think of a piano stool with curvy polished legs. My uncle gave her a spin. Now she's Mrs. Davenport. She balances doilies on her arms. She tucks her little feet under. She looks demure, but once my sister said, at night she opens up into a bed.

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1: 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Woman, maiden, mother, crone, through whose body all who live must pass, new life may suckle, and to whom all who die will return. 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I am only right when I respect, cherish, and protect you from any and all who would raise a hand to take what is not freely given or abuse power to dominate or control you. 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Sincerely, with great love and respect.

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0: Banana slug. 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Kid's plastic trick, fat pepper slice. 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On the damp path's shoulder it lay amid twigs, leaf litter, and crumbled soil, split between hard sun, soft shade. And I forgot it, stepped past, thinking this and that on the way to what needed to be done. Until an hour later, I took that path again and found it 6 inches from where it lay then. It's alive, I realized, and this time saw the snub curved snout, sex sack bulging at the neck, radiating antlers reaching out, back ridge subtly S-curved as it moved imperceptibly to any briefly present being. It was then I saw the trees growing, sensed the muscles in their limbs bulk and twist as they made themselves thicker, longer, through my watching years. When I looked down again, the slug was gone, and I had no idea what time it was.
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0: less than 6 months old who drink water contaminated with nitrate could become seriously ill, and if not treated, may die. That risk to human health explains why the Oregon Department of Environmental Quality fined a potato processing plant for over-applying wastewater to farmland and causing nitrate contamination in the water. DEQ ordered the company to monitor the aquifer. Drinking water that has high levels of nitrate can cause blue baby syndrome, especially in infants who receive baby formula mixed with the nitrate-contaminated water. It can also increase the risk of respiratory infections, thyroid dysfunction, spontaneous abortion, and cancers of the stomach or bladder. This is Jenna for KUBW 97.3 FM.
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been taught, and I can tell from the will you got in your mouth. And I can tell from the way that you said my name, I can love you, baby, it's a

poem by Bear Dykin. Woman, maiden, mother, crone, through whose body all who live must pass, new life may suckle, and to whom all who die will return. I bow before your sacred suffering. I am only right when I respect, cherish, and protect you from any and all who would raise a hand to take what is not freely given or abuse power to dominate or control you. How may I serve your safety? How may I apply what courage and strength I may have, which also came through you, to forward your highest potential? Sincerely, with great love and respect.

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Aunt Sofa by Jean Murphy. My Aunt Sofa, plump and plush, cozy as cocoa, wide as a walrus. We sit in her lap like gravy sits on mashed potatoes. She's soft with lumps. She wasn't always a sofa. When I met your uncle, I was a slim young thing. I think of a piano stool with curvy polished legs. My uncle gave her a spin. Now she's Mrs. Davenport. She balances doilies on her arms. She tucks her little feet under. She looks demure, but once my sister said, at night she opens up into a bed.

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Many different cultures from many different lands. 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Japanese, Chinese, Thai, and Korean. Irishmen, Italians, and other Europeans. British, Polish, Swedish, Russian, French, Dutch, and German. Some people so mixed up that it's hard to determine. Oregon, Ohio, Oklahoma, Arizona. Connecticut,

0: These crushed cultures and dreams, even stole their names and gave them to our sports teams. Atrocities were committed that no words can correct, but I still want to try to give you people some respect. I think your land is beautiful and no, you didn't choose it. I just wanted to say thank you for allowing me to use it. Oregon, Ohio, Oklahoma, Arizona, Connecticut, Kansas, Colorado, California, Rhode Island, Pennsylvania, Delaware, Dakota, Michigan, Montana, Mississippi, Minnesota, Massachusetts, Maryland, Maine, Missouri, New Hampshire, Mexico, New York, New Jersey, Idaho, Iowa, Illinois, Indiana, Kentucky, Arkansas, Utah, Louisiana, West Virginia, Washington, Wyoming, Georgia, Wisconsin, Carolina, Alabama, Florida, Tennessee, Texas, Nevada, Nebraska, Vermont, Virginia, Hawaii, and Alaska.
1: Thank you very much. Sorry for the hang up. Thank you.

He was listening to voices. You could say that he was crazy for thinking certain people

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And he walked into the church on the 17th of June, the very date of the rebellion that never was to be, for which 35 were hanged in that very city.

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Well, this ain't nothing but the old news and blues.

for writers on solstice. On the shortest day of the year, explore the brilliance that has lain dormant. Welcome it back. Over the next months, observe it as it grows, nurture it in the infancy of its return. Every year we travel into darkness, and then, almost habitually now, we bid gleeful goodbye to the previous year in vague hope that next year will be better. We forget to take stock of what we have gathered on the difficult trail, what we bring with us as we emerge. Remember the bad dreams as well as the good. We spend time in the cave with the cauldron brewing, reducing, now as the Awen flows from below ground, springs toward oceanic depths beneath brightening skies. Taste its clarified solution on your salmon tongue. Recall the warm of indoors when earth lay frozen in the landscape of your youth. Snow fell heavy and soft, perhaps, or frosted grass crunched under stamping boots. Also, knowing crocuses will emerge. Re-engage in anticipation your love of earthy smells from long-neglected underhomes of memory. Your hands so small dug deep to find the tunnel dark loam to hold for close inspection. You peered past clumps through tiny caverns to grains on your way to the intuition of ever smaller bits, well before you had the language or the knowledge to describe or discuss molecules, atoms, electrons, or quarks, or things unknown as yet unnamed of which those bits are made. Those quarks, those atoms, those molecules, those grains, those cavern walls, those clumps, those joyous, filthy hands, those beautiful, curious, peeping eyes. Now as the Awen flows from below ground, springs toward oceanic depths beneath brightening skies, taste its clarified solution on your salmon tongue.

Well, I threw it out of gear and tried to push aside my fear, cause it was midnight and I wanted to make it home. Started jamming out on the brakes, after all it was my life at stake. I finally turned the engine on.

I'm a kid from KEPW Youth Radio, and if you're listening right now and you have a child or grandchildren or a brother or sister or anything, you don't even have to be in the Oregon area. 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

he became an adult. In between the world wars, some folks are born with silver spoons, they get an easy pass. Not people like Franz Jakob, who was of the working class. He was determined to change this since the time he was a kid. And he joined the left-wing youth groups like so many others did. He became an organizer, as one would expect he might. Für eine neue Welt des Friedens und der Freiheit. He ran for city council. He ran and then he won. Back in the Weimar years, this kind of thing could be done. He pushed a red agenda from his city council seat. While not far from the Rathaus, there was fighting in the street. And when Hitler rose to power, he ruled with iron fists. The first ones to be arrested were the communists. Those who took the oath with the rising of the right.

was sent to Sachsenhausen, tortured and deprived. After 7 years, his release arrived. He joined up with the resistance, then went underground, spending years beneath the air raids, always fearing to be found. Spending years beneath the air raids as he wrote and organized, agitating opposition beneath the Gestapo's eyes.

Franz Jakob's day of reckoning was when his struggle ceased, as the tanks of liberation were rolling from the east. He was arrested for the last time, July 1944. Decades later, they'd look back and wonder what was that all for. As Franz Jakob faced his killers on his execution date, there in the dying moments of the fascist state, who knows what he was thinking?

Today I went and visited out the Alaska Children's Services Center. It's a place where kids who have been through a lot of domestic abuse and trying to find a path in life. There was one girl who came up to me at the end of the time there. She said, Michael, I'm a writer too. But she said, most of my stuff's not very good. And then she told me this beautiful, beautiful story. I couldn't believe that this young girl was so bright, such a beautiful storyteller. I could really feel like her work wasn't good. And so many times it's the case where we feel like what we feel inside isn't worthy of sharing with other people. So we write it out. This is a song that is for the poet that's within each of us. Because I believe that every single soul is a poem.

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So, yeah, I'm wrong. This is for Shaman.

mobs and pops be copulating. They're planting seeds and picking weeds for another season. Another reason for living, another reason for giving, another reason for loving and trying to stay out of prison. Cause everything in life can't be nice, everything you want can't be got. But the lessons on being patient be causing the rest of you rise and makes some people suicidal. Oh no, another soul has lost control and pulling back into the fold. He got strung out on the material, all the superficial initials, opponents.

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So many think it, but never see it. Why bring a child to this planet full of hatred? They might not make

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poem by Bear Dykin. Woman, maiden, mother, crone, through whose body all who live must pass, new life may suckle, and to whom all who die will return. I bow before your sacred suffering. I am only right when I respect, cherish, and protect you from any and all who would raise a hand to take what is not freely given or abuse power to dominate or control you. How may I serve your safety? How may I apply what courage and strength I may have, which also came through you, to forward your highest potential? Sincerely, with great love and respect,

Whether it happened to you or you witnessed it, we can all help track hate and bias incidents. A hate or bias incident is any hostile expression that may be motivated by another person's race, color, disability, religion, national origin, sexual orientation, or gender identity. The Oregon Department of Justice Hate and Bias Hotline is now open. The non-emergency number is 1-844-924-BIAS. That's 1-844-924-2427.

Yep. This one's dedicated to my brother. 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And you know that your path is packed with good intentions.

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And yet I say unto you that even Solomon in all his glory was not arrayed like one of these. Wherefore, if God so clothed

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Therefore take no thought, saying, what shall we eat? What shall we drink? Wherewithal shall we be clothed? But seek ye first the kingdom of God and his righteousness, and all these things shall be added unto you. Take therefore no thought for the morrow shall take thought for the things of itself. Sufficient unto the day is the evil thereof. Lo, lo.

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0: 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Do something. 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The sound bursting at regular intervals, one burst. The swelling wave forging one wave, be ding, be ding. Do something, do da, be ding. If it's love you want, you got it. Real life form is image to live by. True flesh blood embodies movement to swing by. 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
1: Aunt Sofa by Jean Murphy. My Aunt Sofa, plump and plush, cozy as cocoa, wide as a walrus. 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She's soft with lumps. She wasn't always a sofa. When I met your uncle, I was a slim young thing. I think of a piano stool with curvy polished legs. My uncle gave her a spin. Now she's Mrs. Davenport. She balances doilies on her arms. She tucks her little feet under. She looks demure, but once my sister said, at night she opens up into a bed.

It's a brand new song. I was even perfecting some of the lyrics on the airplane ride I took today. Flying out over this glacier. And I was asking the pilot all these dumb questions like, yo man, how many years did it take him to build that glacier? The pilot was like, yo man. And he was like, we're flying over Ship Creek. And I was like, you didn't say Shit Creek, did you? I don't know if I want to be flying over Shit Creek in a single engine plane. This is a song about a woman. And for tonight, I'd like to think of this woman as Mother Earth. And I'd like you to think of her as Mother Earth too. There's a lot of things that I feel like Alaska has that can teach the rest of the nation and the world. And at the moment, that thing that I think that the world is in so desperate need of understanding is that we have the economic interests of the world. People need jobs. It needs to be economies that run and help people to live in this world. And then on the other side, there's the natural world. There's the environment, there's the spiritual world. So many times, the economic, and the military, and the corporate side of things take too big a precedent over the human and the natural and the spiritual side of things. But in the world that we live in, we have to learn that the only way we're going to figure things out is if we use all of our creativity and all of our love and get in room with both sides and talk about how we can have people have jobs, how economies can run without destroying our natural world. And I know that with all of the brains and all the love that we have in the world, we can figure that one out. And I know that the birthplace of those ideas is going to be up here. Cool water.

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On bass, Mr. Noel Redding. On drums, Mr. Mitch Mitchell. On vocals and guitar, Mr. Jimi Hendrix, the Jimi Hendrix Experience.

wake up in the morning, get out of our warm bed. My daughter often asks me about something someone said, often asking questions why things are the way they are, watching Portland passing by from the back seat of the car. As we drove across the bridge, saw the people underneath. She said, if they don't have a door, where do they put their wreath? I couldn't think of how to answer when she asked me if it's true that Santa brings them presents too. We always say hello to the people that we meet. Give a dollar to the man who asks, can you spare something to eat? We marvel at the tree in the center of the city. Look at all the lights, she says, so colorful and pretty. But those kids who live in tents, where do they put their cookie tray with a roof so thin?

0: they've been good all year? What they were supposed to do, they did. What if they've been kind to all the other kids? What if they got good grades, A's on every test, slept well through the night, and let their parents rest? But where would they put their toys if they got them anyway? Maybe he could just give them a house on Christmas Day. I couldn't think of how to answer when she asked me if it's true that Santa brings them presents too. I couldn't think of how to answer when she asked me if it's true that Santa brings them presents too. That Santa brings them presents too.
1: This one, testimonial unto the Most High, Jah Rastafari. All them, they rise up against Jah, let them shut up, butt up, or get caught up.

and that day will come yet, though not in my time. And again he was silent, and what could we tell him? That the world now was different, that he'd had his day, that an old man's dreams were not our concern. But still, there was something he wanted to say. Now, when I look back, I see what we fought against: homelessness, hunger, injustice and war.

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spend, but it's not a substitute for a friend. 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

Home by Bear Dykin. Woman, maiden, mother, crone, through whose body all who live must pass, new life may suckle, and to whom all who die will return, I bow before your sacred suffering. I am only right when I respect, cherish, and protect you from any and all who would raise a hand to take what is not freely given or abuse power to dominate or control you. 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

nothing I could eat that could fill this yearning, nothing I could drink that could quench this burning. So I don't want to hear about should not. Just come on over here, babe. 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

0: Jam from Pacifica Radio in Los Angeles. This is the Bradcast, as heard on KPFK 90.7 FM in LA and on dozens of other fine affiliate stations on both the public airwaves and the internets around the country and the world, blanketing planet Earth. I'm Brad Friedman, your friendly investigative blogger, journalist, troublemaker, muckraker, and all-around swell fellow. Says me from bradblog.com. All right, a crazy couple of primary election weeks seems to continue this week, Desi Doyen.
1: Yeah, no kidding.
0: How many more weeks can we take? I don't know, but voting has concluded, of course, in six states on Tuesday this week, specifically Connecticut, Minnesota, Vermont, Wisconsin, South Carolina, and Alabama. And as we threatened last week when he joined us to discuss the crazy close race in Michigan's Democratic U.S. Senate primary, the great John Nichols of the nation and Wisconsin's favorite son will join us momentarily once again from Wisconsin, I believe, to discuss what the hell happened on Tuesday in the Badger State's crazy Democratic gubernatorial primary race, which he described last week on this show as wild beyond belief.
1: Yeah.
0: And that was before Tuesday night's incredibly close finish. More on that and neighboring Minnesota's Democratic U.S. Senate primary and what all of it means for the Democratic Party and the progressive movement moving forward with John momentarily. Next week, by the way, Tuesday, August 18, the great states of Alaska, Florida, and Wyoming will hold their statewide primaries. If you're in one of those states and have yet to make to vote or make a plan to do so, it ain't a moment too soon to do so right now, at least after you get done listening to the Bradcast. But before we get to, and because I especially want to leave plenty of time for John this week, a very few selective results from this week's contests of note, as always, based on still incomplete tallies and unofficial calls made by media and candidates themselves as of right now. South Carolina Republicans held their replacement primary to select their nominee to take the place of Senator Lindsey Graham, who recently died suddenly on Tuesday. The Donald Trump-endorsed Darlene Graham, Lindsey's sister, who was selected to temporarily fill the seat for the rest of her brother's term this year. Well, she decided she liked it so much, she wanted to run for a full six-year term with Trump's encouragement and backing, by the way, to do so, despite her never having run for public office before. But on Tuesday this week, she was in a 10-way race for the Republican nomination for the permanent job. And she came in first with almost 33% of the vote, but that was not enough to avoid a primary runoff election on August 25th against the far-right Republican hardliner Congressman Ralph Norman, who came in second with about 25% of the vote. Norman previously crashed and burned in his run for the Republican gubernatorial election in South Carolina earlier this year. So he's available.
1: He's going to keep trying.
0: Yeah, and he's very Trumpy as well. Similarly, Trumpy Congressman Russell Fry came in third. Former Governor Mark Sanford came in fourth. A guy named Mark Lynch, who was actually the only candidate who actually ran in the primary earlier this year against a living Lindsey Graham. He placed fifth on Tuesday. There were five others who ran as well on Tuesday. And between all of those, there would seem to be plenty of other votes for these other candidates to go to either Darlene Graham or Ralph Norman this year to decisively win the runoff in a couple of weeks. But we will see. Alabama held a few U.S. House primaries after the U.S. Supreme Court gave state Republicans the permission to redraw U.S. House districts in the middle of their previous primary elections to make it harder for Democrats to win. There were no real surprises of note on Tuesday, with most of the four U.S. House races unfolding exactly as expected, with front runners advancing in the newly redrawn 2nd District and safe seat incumbents or favorites cruising everywhere else. Perhaps we will revisit some of those in an upcoming show between now and November, but we'll see. In Connecticut, Democratic Governor Ned Lamont easily cruised to a win for his party's nomination against an opponent critical of the governor for his unwillingness to raise taxes on the rich. Lamont will run for his 3rd term against Republican State Senator Ryan Fazio in a state which has not elected a Republican to the governor's mansion in 20 years. In a Connecticut U.S. House race of note in the 1st District, former Hartford Mayor Luke Bronin defeated 14-term Democratic Congressman and, well, seemingly likable enough fellow John Larson. Larson lost to the more progressive challenger, 3 decades younger than him, at a time when younger party members have been calling for older lawmakers to step aside to make room for a new generation of leaders. That story, no doubt, will come into play when we speak with John Nichols in a second. Bronin, who questioned whether Larson stood up enough to Donald Trump. He's a former Navy intelligence officer. He easily defeated the 78-year-old by more than 20 points on Tuesday, remarkably enough, in what Cook Political Report describes as a solidly Democratic district. So Bronin will most likely be the state's next congressman from its 1st congressional district after taking on Republican Amy Chai, I don't know, in November.
1: I'm sorry to see Larson go. I have to say he is a big champion of Social Security and Medicare and has been a good fighter in hearings in Congress. But as you say, the generational change is pressing ahead anyway.
0: Yeah, and that's why I said he seems like a likable fellow.
1: Younger
0: blood, apparently, is what at least Democrats in Connecticut want. In Vermont, 2 first-time candidates vied for the Democratic nomination to take on the popular moderate Republican governor, Phil Scott, in the state, with economist Amanda Jew appearing to come out very closely on top in that race to take on Scott in November. In Minnesota, Senator Amy Klobuchar very easily won the Democratic primary nomination to become the state's new governor after 2-term Governor Tim Walz decided to not run for a 3rd term. Sadly, however, it appears that Klobuchar will not be facing off with former crack addict turned betting impresario turned election conspiracy theorist and nearly bankrupt pillow maker Mike Lindell, who, though he led in some of the pre-election polling in the GOP primary for governor on Tuesday and had the powerful endorsement of Donald Trump, well, it turns out, nonetheless, he did not win on Tuesday. At least it appears that he did not win. More on that in a moment. Lindell appears to have been soundly defeated by more than 10 points by the Republican Speaker of the Minnesota House, Lisa DeMuth, in a 3-way race between DeMuth, Lindell, and businessman Kendall Qualls, who had the endorsement of the state Republican Party. But he also lost by even more than Lindell to DeMuth. So Trump endorsed the pillow guy who lost. The Minnesota Republican Party chose the other business guy who few have heard of, who lost, and the woman who was not endorsed by either the party or the president went on to easily win the GOP nomination to take on Klobuchar in the governor's race this fall. Are you okay, Minnesota Republicans? I didn't think so. For the record, even though Minnesota seems to be the sort of the Republican Party's white whale. They always think they're about to flip it red, kind of like Texas to Democrats, if that's fair. And anything could happen this year. I will note that nearly 700,000 voted in the Democratic primary in Minnesota, which wasn't really competitive in the least. Klobuchar won almost 90% of the vote in a 10-person race. And yet, on the Republican side, barely more than 400,000 Republicans voted in that competitive contest for the GOP nomination for governor. Make of that what you will. As to the pillow guy and Trump poodle, Lindell, he has so far refused to concede defeat in the state's Republican gubernatorial primary, despite trailing by a double-digit margin the morning after polls closed by about 11 points just before airtime when I checked. Told by a reporter on his own streaming channel on Tuesday night on Lindell TV that the AP had declared the race over, Lindell dismissed the wire service outright. He asked why he wouldn't accept the call, asked why he wouldn't accept that call from AP. He questioned their authority to determine the outcome, and he insisted that hundreds of thousands of votes remained uncounted. And guess what? I agree with Lindell. As he said, quote, "I'm not going to give up this race until the votes are counted." That's nonsense, he said about the AP call. And you know what? Good for him. I have absolutely no problem with that. Lindell did not return a request for comment from The Guardian on what steps he will take next to contest the election, however, if he chooses to do so. Challenging Donald Trump's 2020 defeat has cost Lindell a lot of money. As The Guardian reports today, Lindell spent what he said were tens of millions of dollars pursuing that conspiracy theory through lawsuits, documentaries, and conferences, even as courts repeatedly throughout his challenges. Last month, he settled a $1.3 billion defamation suit brought against him by Dominion Voting Systems, though the settlement was with a company named Liberty Vote that has since purchased Dominion and is friendly to Donald Trump in the White House. That lawsuit regarding evidence-free claims that Lindell had made about Dominion Voting Systems. If he decides to ask for a recount here of this GOP primary, and I hope that he does, my understanding of Minnesota law is that he has the right to do so as a candidate, and he's entitled to what the state describes as a hand review of ballots, of the hand-marked paper ballots used across the state. Lindell, however, would have to pay for that by himself, since his race was outside of the 0.25% margin that would allow a free recount. Such a review would likely cost him anywhere from several hundred thousands of dollars to more than $1 million to hand review about 415,000 ballots cast in the GOP race. The count is, if it happened, would be done by state officials, but his team would be allowed to observe. And frankly, I would be just fine with that. I hope he does it, unless he's too broke by now to be able to afford it. By the way, Lindell's own campaign had been dogged by questions over his own eligibility because he's actually registered to vote in Texas, even as he told reporters that he had reestablished Minnesota residency, whatever that means, but their same-day registration rules means that he could still cast a ballot for himself and run, regardless of where his previous active registration was. His apparent defeat on Tuesday, however, if it turns out to be one, extends a run of losses for Trump-endorsed candidates in recent weeks, including last week alone, U.S. House races for Andy Ogles from Tennessee, and the landslide loss of Amir Hassan, a Navy veteran in Michigan, who lost to a candidate who had dropped out weeks ago by a landslide. I believe three other Trump-endorsed candidates for governor have lost in recent weeks as well. In the race to fill the seat being vacated by Minnesota's Democratic U.S. Senator Tina Smith, who is retiring at the end of the year, Congresswoman Angie Craig, a centrist Democrat, faced off with the state's lieutenant governor, Peggy Flanagan, a progressive, for the Democratic nomination on Tuesday night amid a number of such contests between progressives and more centrist or moderate Democrats. The voters in Minnesota chose the more progressive candidate in this case. Flanagan will run for the U.S. Senate. She will face former NFL sideline TV reporter Michelle Tafoya, who easily won the GOP nod on Tuesday for the U.S. Senate because apparently Republicans really, really like to elect TV personalities and sports figures as their nominees. If the Democrat Flanagan wins, she would be the first Native American woman to serve in the U.S. Senate. She'd be the first Native American, period, to serve in the Senate from Minnesota. Here were a few remarks from Flanagan's victory speech on Tuesday night.
2: Thank you. Chimi Gretch, Minnesota. For months now, I have been telling you that this campaign was about the many versus the money. Well, guess what? The many just won.
0: Yes, they did, at least in the Democratic primary on Tuesday. We'll see if they can win again this November. More on that also with John momentarily. And in what turned out to be the night's marquee race in the great state of Wisconsin, Francesca Hong, a chef, state lawmaker, and Democratic socialist who energized a lot of progressive voters, and David Crowley, the elected Milwaukee County executive endorsed by the outgoing Democratic Governor Tony Evers just a few weeks ago. All of that came down to the wire on Tuesday night after Hong had spent weeks as the double-digit frontrunner in the race. She had come under some fire for writing on social media back in 2020 that Thanksgiving should be canceled. And she, though she recently walked that back, she supports abolishing ICE, increasing taxes on people who make more than $750,000 a year. But after a real nail-biter, it appears that David Crowley will go on to face Congressman Tom Tiffany, the only major candidate on the Republican side running on Tuesday in the race to be the Badger State's next governor. Tiffany was endorsed by Trump, voted against the certification of Joe Biden in 2020, called for the election in Wisconsin that year that Joe Biden won to be investigated. He's about as Trumpy as you get. As you know, Wisconsin is an incredibly evenly divided state, but that race on the Democratic side was both crazy close and just crazy, period. Well, before Election Day, as we will discuss with John, after what appears to be a Crowley victory over Hong by less than a half of a percentage point, well, the race was finally called, at least by Mike Lindell's friends at AP, for Crowley in the wee hours, leading Sabato's crystal ball to move Wisconsin's governor's race from a toss-up to leans Democratic. Here was Crowley on Wednesday morning during a gracious victory speech.
3: And I especially want to thank Representative Francesca Hong. Her campaign reminded people across Wisconsin that there are no long shots when it comes to believing in a better future and fighting to expand opportunities to every family. That kind of passion, it strengthens our democracy. And I look forward to earning their support and everyone who participated in this campaign as we move forward together. Over the past few months, you've heard a lot of people try to define this election as a battle between the left and the center, between progressives and the establishment, between insiders and outsiders. That narrative misses the entire point of what we're doing. Because when I traveled across Wisconsin, I didn't meet people who introduced themselves that way. I met parents wondering how they'll afford childcare. I met workers who want wages that keep up with the cost of living. I met farmers trying to preserve family traditions. I met small business owners trying to keep their doors open, and I met seniors who deserve security and dignity after a lifetime of work. I met young people who simply want a fair chance to build a life right here in this great state we call Wisconsin. We may not agree on every policy. We may not use the same labels, but we all want safe communities, strong schools, affordable health care, good-paying jobs, and a brighter future for all of our children.
0: That was the apparent Democratic nominee for Wisconsin Governor David Crowley on Wednesday in Wisconsin. Much more on all of that coming up in just a second with a great John Nichols right here on the broadcast. I'm Brad Friedman. Don't touch that dial.
1: 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And thanks.

0: We may need some time to work it out. Welcome back to the Bradcast. Brad Friedman from bradblog.com. It was yet another much more exciting than predicted primary election night on Tuesday in the great state of Wisconsin and even the great state of Minnesota, especially following last week's much more exciting than predicted primary election in the great state of Michigan. There seems to be quite a bit of jockeying among Democrats, in particular in those so-called blue wall states, over the future direction of the Democratic Party. And at least until we get to November, it seems it's pretty difficult to tell exactly which way the party is actually going if the various results from last night and the previous Tuesday are any indication. After last week's Democratic primary for the U.S. Senate in Michigan resulted in the more progressive candidate, Abdul Al-Sayed, barely edging out the more centrist establishment candidate, Haley Stevens, by far less than pre-election polling had predicted. Well, we saw a very similar pattern, it seems, in Wisconsin's gubernatorial contest on Tuesday, with the more centrist establishment candidate this time barely, and I mean barely, by less than 4,000 votes out of nearly 800,000 cast, eking out the victory this time over the more progressive, in this case, Democratic Socialist candidate Francesca Hong, who, like El-Sayed, had been leading in recent pre-election polling by more than 20 points. That is, at least until actual voters got to have their say in the matter. Meanwhile, in neighboring Minnesota, it was the more progressive candidate, Lieutenant Governor Peggy Flanagan, who easily defeated the more moderate Democratic candidate, that would be Congresswoman Angie Craig, to run for the U.S. Senate seat being vacated this year by Democratic Senator Tina Smith. So what do these sort of mixed results tell us about the state of the Democratic Party right now, if anything, and whether it is truly moving toward the progressive left, at least in states that will, once again, be must win for Democrats if they hope to take back the White House in 2028, much less the U.S. Senate this November. We spoke to the great John Nichols last week after the much closer than expected Democratic primary in Michigan, where the more progressive Abdul Sayed barely eked out his victory for the party's U.S. Senate nomination after previously, just like Francesca Hong, who lost on Tuesday in Wisconsin's Democratic governor's race, apparently, after leading by huge numbers in pre-election polling. But with Tuesday's marquee race in John Nichols' own home state of Wisconsin, it was all but impossible not to have him back to make sense of this week's fascinating primary election results. John Nichols, of course, is now the executive editor at The Nation. He's the contributing writer for The Progressive and associate editor of the local Madison, Wisconsin Capital Times. He's also author and co-author of more books than we have time to mention on progressive politics, though his latest, written with Senator Bernie Sanders, is titled "It's Okay to Be Angry About Capitalism." Oh, Mr. Nichols, welcome back to the broadcast, sir. Hope you got some sleep after that amazing night last night.
1: Well, it was an amazing night, and I got just enough sleep to have come up with the idea that is going to make us both billionaires.
0: Is that right? What's that idea, John?
1: We are going to set up a polling firm of battleground states in the along the Great Lakes.
0: Right.
1: Okay.
0: Yeah.
1: And our polling firm is going to announce that we have polls, but we are not going to share the data.
0: Uh-huh.
1: We're just going to say that it looks to be pretty close to a tie.
0: Yes.
1: And we're just going to do that a week before each election.
0: Right.
1: And become the most reliable pollsters. In the country.
0: Well, yeah, especially in Wisconsin, where no one's ever gone broke by saying the elections were going to be close.
1: But
0: John, they're supposed to be close in the general elections, not the primaries. We'll get to that in a second. But before we jump into what went right or wrong for Democrats and for the polling on Tuesday in Wisconsin and in Minnesota, as we were wrapping up last week on the show, you very quickly previewed this week's crazy easy race for governor on the Democratic side in Wisconsin. You described it, as I recall, as wild beyond belief, I think were your words, and like nothing you had ever seen in your decades of political reporting. You and I were able to go into a little bit more detail after we got off the air. But if you could, just for context here, to help us set up this conversation, help us understand how we got to whatever happened on Tuesday this week. Can you give us sort of a quick summary of the madness, really, on the Democratic side in recent weeks that culminated on Tuesday night in the Wisconsin Democratic gubernatorial primary?
1: Here is the bottom line of what we just went through in Wisconsin. I'm not going to go through every detail because we don't have the 3 to 4 hours that would be required to tell you the whole scenario.
0: Okay.
1: But here's the deal. Governor Tony Evers, who's actually very popular, decided not to run for re-election. If he had run for re-election, we would all be on vacation.
0: Right.
1: Okay. But he didn't choose to run for re-election. He chose to, after two terms, to do what we all tell people to do.
0: Right.
1: He's in his 70s and we said, stand down, right. Because make way for other folks. And he did it.
0: Yeah.
1: And the problem was that everybody who could have cleared the field didn't run. And so you ended up with a lot of candidates they kind of had their own ambitions, but they didn't have, that sort of dominating statewide presence.
0: Right.
1: And what ended up was a multi-candidate field, lots of people running. None of them take it off. And it was an incredibly slow-paced, kind of quiet campaign.
0: Mm-hmm.
1: One person in that race, State Rep Francesca Hong, who represents probably the most progressive district in the state. It's right down in the center of Madison. Mm-hmm. And it's a campus and surrounding neighborhoods. And it's got a progressive tradition that goes back, to the 60s. Mm-hmm. Literally, if I can just tell you, this is the district that Tammy Baldwin represented, went on to become the senator.
0: Mm-hmm.
1: This is the district that Mark Pocan represented, went on to become the congressman. This is the district that Chris Taylor represented, went on to become recently a Supreme Court justice. Mm-hmm. And you say, why does that always happen? Well, this district votes at a level that is just incredibly dynamic, and it's a very politicized district.
0: Mm-hmm.
1: So the people who represent it tend to go up politically. So Francesca Hong has this district. She decides, she's going to make the leap from the state assembly to run for governor.
0: Right.
1: That's a very uncommon thing. It doesn't happen a lot. But she decided to make the run. And she did it in a most interesting way. She did it as a Democratic Socialist. No apologies.
0: Mm-hmm.
1: And by the way, in Wisconsin, that's not such a bad thing because we had socialist mayors in Milwaukee through most of the last century. But then she worked hard. I mean, I don't know how to say it otherwise. She got in her car and she started driving around the state. And she spent better part of a year going to, if there were like 10 people at a cafe in, Burnett County, Wisconsin, she'd go see them.
0: Mm-hmm.
1: And she did a very weird thing. I know this is unheard of in politics. And certainly, you've probably never heard of somebody doing this, actually. She would come in and say, yeah, I'm running for governor. I think campaigns should be about the people who support them. Why don't you tell me what you want a governor to do? And she built a campaign genuinely around what people said were the issues that were bothering them. Of course, she had affordability, stuff like that. But she became one of the first people in the country to take up a moratorium on data centers because she heard people say that. And again, she had all these very human interactions, and she built a movement of people who were very, very loyal to her.
0: And so she did what we ask candidates to do, what we'd like them to do, go meet the people, make your case, build your movement. Tony Evers had stepped aside to allow someone to do just that.
1: Mm-hmm.
0: But then we move the clock forward, and things fell apart just rather recently. We're talking about like 3 or 4 weeks ago in this campaign, right?
1: Absolutely. So Francesca Hong starts to get some traction. She's not way ahead in the polls, but she's credible. She's holding her own. And you see this kind of movement politics and you think, well, that could go places and deservedly so, right? You build a movement, you get rewarded for that. But there was still a sense that probably the more centrist elements in the state party would coalesce around somebody and beat her. And even with all these candidates. So they started to coalesce around the lieutenant governor of Wisconsin, a woman named Sarah Rodriguez.
0: Mm-hmm.
1: And it looked like she was going to do very good until, and you'll really appreciate this, Brett. She announced on a Thursday, yeah, she was about to launch $1 million TV campaign.
0: Right.
1: Now, you're in California, $1 million. That's not even
0: peanuts.
1: You know,
0: yeah.
1: Baseline advertising in Fresno.
0: Right.
1: But in Wisconsin, that's quite a bit.
0: Okay.
1: So she's going to do $1 million TV campaign. And then comes, you know, Friday, no ads. Saturday, no ads. And people are like, where's the big campaign? This is supposed to be the takeoff of the whole thing. Right. And all these, you know, kind of more insider folks are pretty excited about this candidate. And then she has press conference. She fires her campaign manager because she said they found out essentially they don't have any money.
0: They ain't got the money.
1: And in fact, instead of having $1 million for a TV ad campaign, they had $34,000.
0: Oh, man. Now, no, they didn't steal the money, did they? Did somebody?
1: I think that's the debate, right? There's a lot of investigations going on. But one of the best theories, not saying it's right, one of the best theories is that they lied all along and just said they had a lot of money so other candidates would drop out.
0: And they did. And they did.
1: Two other candidates dropped out.
0: Right.
1: And so you ended up in this situation where suddenly the person was sort of emerging as kind of a front runner and alternative to Francesca Hung. She had to drop out because it was so bad. They actually found out she probably didn't even have the $34,000.
0: Mm-hmm.
1: And so she gets out, and then things get chaotic. It gets crazy. There's a debate that you know, they all did reasonably well in, but nobody perfect. Nobody, you know, one candidate who wasn't really in the top tier mm-hmm. did quite well, but not, you know, not definitional. So ends up that Governor Evers, who had quit, right, stepped down and not had any involvement at all in the race, suddenly decides, oh my goodness, the wheels are coming off this thing all over the place. And he, I don't think necessarily accurately, but he believed that Francesca Hung would have a very, very hard time in November because she is very progressive. And she's mm-hmm. along the way said some things about Thanksgiving that not everybody would agree with.
0: Like canceling it, which I'm not against. I just want to say that now so I can never run for anything.
1: Yeah, but you're going to ruin yourself politically. Yeah, sorry, I don't agree with you.
0: Okay. Well said, John, in case it's for your run.
1: Yeah.
0: But was the concern about her politics or her as a candidate when Tony Evers said, oh, I better step in and I better help find someone who can mm-hmm. win this November. What was the concern, you think, overall?
1: Probably a little of both.
0: Okay.
1: Little of both. I just say this. Francesca Hung is very, very progressive.
0: Mm-hmm.
1: Like genuinely.
0: Yeah.
1: And she is also a different kind of candidate, right? She is much more soft-spoken in many cases, willing to listen to people. She's a true Wisconsinite in that she's got a giant Milwaukee Bucks tattoo on the back of her lower leg.
0: Right.
1: So she's just an interesting character on a lot of levels, but one who's frankly very, very savvy, very, you know, really good with people, especially in a one-on-one setting.
0: Mm-hmm.
1: And so, but anyway, there was just this feeling like she, on the part of, I think, a lot of the insider types, that she was just different than what they had seen before. And potentially, I think there's a lot of them who thought, well, she'd be very vulnerable to Republican attacks.
0: So that's when, and I'm going to move this forward because I got a lot of questions, but that's when Evers comes in and says, hey, David Crowley, who had already dropped out of the race, can you come back in the race? And this is, what are we, like 3 or 4 weeks before Election Day at that point?
1: Oh, yeah, yeah. We're well down the track, you know. We had debate board, you know, the one debate and stuff like, you know, we're about to have one debate, the campaign. And, you know, I mean, people are going to their final phases of the campaign. And Governor says to David Crowley, who, by the way, was going to go on vacation to Jamaica.
0: Right.
1: You know, basically says, yeah, you can't go on vacation. You got to run for governor. And I think Crowley, you know, he's been active in politics for a long time, goes back to Russ Feingold days.
0: Mm-hmm.
1: And I think he wanted to be governor. And so, you know, I don't want to put it entirely on the governor and say, you know, Crowley had no agency in this. I think he did. But when you have the governor saying, yeah, I'll work really hard to get you elected, I'm going to come off the bench and campaign for you. Crowley found that attractive. thought about it, talked to his family, and decided to jump back in. And this is the weird thing.
0: Yeah.
1: No, it's a really weird thing. Jumps back in and then does kind of nothing for about a week. You know, you think he'd jump in and go wild, right?
0: Well,
1: and instead he's just sort of there, and the governor's off doing, the governor was in Africa doing a trade mission. So you're like, okay, they just did this thing and nothing happened, right? And you're thinking, well, that's the end of it. And then Hong starts to really move up in the polls, just take off. Along the way, another candidate drops out, a former lieutenant governor, but still that doesn't move a lot of numbers. And you're in this weird situation where it looks like Hong is still working harder than anybody else. Her numbers are going up and the governor's got this guy in the race, but isn't doing much. Governor comes back from his trade mission and, you know, at a certain point about a week ago, I'm not making this up, about a week ago, a little over a week ago, they say, well, we better get

0: Is what did happen? Did the pollsters then get it wrong that the young progressive voters who supported Hong, as tracked by those pollsters, did not show up as predicted? Or is it that just more Democrats showed up to vote against Hong after, you know, hearing late in the game that she was running away with it, and after hearing so much that concerned them, you know, about canceling Thanksgiving or whatever, and that concerned them about her chances of winning the general? I mean, is that what happened? Is that voters in Wisconsin just responded?
1: I believe it's, I hope I've got your letters here right. I think it's C, which is the great rethinking.
0: Yeah.
1: Okay.
0: Yeah.
1: The governor did spend the last week running around the state, got a lot of TV, a lot of presence. He really did throw all in with Crowley, and Crowley was there with him and campaigning. And basically the governor would say, I don't know if she can win, you know? Now, in a lot of states, that would get you a certain amount of traction. You have to understand Wisconsin. Mm-hmm. Wisconsin went through 8 years of Scott Walker.
0: Yeah.
1: And it was horrible. Right. Destroyed the unions, altered the campaign finance system, you know, literally even changed the dates of primaries so they occur in midsummer as opposed to after school starts. I mean, everything Walker did, you know, like everything he touched went bad. And he was governor for 8 years. And Wisconsin Democrats, gerrymandered legislature, the whole bit like that, there is a terror on the part of them at the idea of a Republican governor. And so the more the governor went around saying, you know, we might lose the governorship. The more you heard people who actually very much liked Francesca, very sympathetic to her agenda, very sympathetic to where she's at, saying, I don't know, I don't want to lose the governorship.
0: Right.
1: And even though I saw internal polling that suggested that Hong and Crowley actually, if nominated, would probably run only a point or so different, right? Crowley maybe a little bit stronger.
0: Right.
1: But it wasn't as big as the kind of theory started to develop, but it took off like wildfire. And I will tell you, over the weekend, I was talking to folks, and I asked everybody I met.
0: Right.
1: And I'm a talker. I go meet a lot of people. I asked everybody I met, who are you going to vote for? And they'd initially say, I'm not going to tell you.
0: Uh-huh.
1: And I'd say, I don't care. I'm just interested in the in the dynamic. And then they'd all open up, and you just had this. There was a lot of people really, really wrestling with it.
0: Mm.
1: And so at the end of the day, what happened was, and I think this is genuine, you saw in places where I would have predicted that Hong really would run the numbers up, she'd won, but she just did okay. You know what I mean?
0: Mm-hmm.
1: Didn't run the numbers. And you saw in a lot of places, you know, especially around the Milwaukee area and up the eastern shore or eastern part of the state along Lake Michigan, which is industrial union, you know, manufacturing towns have been hit a little hard by trade policy, things like that. You just saw these places, you know, Crowley ran numbers. He, I think especially a lot of folks just were like, I don't think this was ideological. I think it was more, I don't want to lose.
0: Yeah, who's gonna win? And if people were confused when you asked them, I mean, clearly that was reflected in the ultimate results, which were, well, you know, basically a tie.
1: This is my theory.
0: Yeah.
1: Well, my theory is nobody was actually confused. If they said, I'm really wrestling with it,
0: yeah,
1: it meant they had already gone over to the other. You know what I mean? Even though they didn't want to, because they actually liked Hong in a lot of ways,
0: right?
1: They were kind of moving over to this other place. Yeah.
0: So
1: and I think a lot of that, and yeah.
0: Last week when we discussed the Democratic Michigan Senate primary, in that case, the progressive ended up winning, but just, you know, barely, not unlike what we saw, I think, in Wisconsin, but it just, you know, a few more votes one way or another.
1: Went the other way.
0: Yeah. But also, in that case, in Michigan, he was running against a more establishment-friendly candidate. You predicted after Michigan, or you suggested that the two camps there would come together before the November election, after a arguably even more divisive primary there in Michigan.
1: Much more bitter primary.
0: But that they know in Michigan, they have a history, you know, of knowing how to deal with this and how to come together and why they need to. Do Wisconsin Democrats and supporters of Hong, I guess, in particular, have that similar history in Wisconsin and the ability to unify now that it's the progressive

0: side that lost this particular one in your estimation?
1: Comrade Friedman.
0: Yeah.
1: Let me tell you.
0: Yeah.
1: Here's the deal.
0: Yeah.
1: After you've been through Scott Walker.
0: Yeah.
1: Unity is kind of an easier thing to achieve than you might think.
0: Okay, good. Glad to know.
1: Because, by the way, Scott Walker was floating around the whole thing. He's always like, you know, talking,
0: uh-huh,
1: analyzing everything. As a guy who has not won an election since 2014, but he's the guy, he knows how everything's going to go. Anyways, bottom line is that this morning in Middleton, Wisconsin, just outside of Madison.
0: Yeah.
1: Francesca Hong had pancakes and eggs, mm-hmm, with David Crowley, yeah, and with the whole ticket and all the other candidates for governor.
0: Yeah.
1: And at least I think all the other candidates. And there's smiling photos of the whole crew.
0: Nice.
1: That does not mean that everybody is going to be satisfied, mm-hmm, right? You know, there will be folks. I think there's a lot of, especially a lot of the younger folks. I know a lot of them. And I think this is hard. To put your heart and soul into an outsider movement campaign to get to a point where you really do think you're going to win and then fall short.
0: Well, if Hong can lead the way, and it seemed like she did even on,
1: I think she will.
0: Yeah, on, yeah, Tuesday night. I mean, she was already talking, you know, when it was unclear to at least most folks, if not to John Nichols, it was unclear about who was actually going to come out on top. She was saying, you know, whoever it is, we need to unify. We, yep, need to come together in order to take on Tom Tiffany. John Nichols, what should we know about the Trump-endorsed Republican nominee now, Tom Tiffany? Does he have a chance this fall? As you see it, this is a state, we should remind folks, David Crowley would be the state's first black governor. And more importantly, mm-hmm, I think this is the state that elected the far-right Scott Walker not that long ago and, mm-hmm, elected him three times over his two terms in office, if I recall, if you include his recall election. That was not that long ago in the Badger State. So what do we need to, yeah, know about Tom Tiffany heading into November?
1: Well, if I could give you one other notion, too. I mean, this is a state that Donald Trump snuck by.
0: Oh, yes. Yeah, that's right. You know, that happened, yeah, yeah, didn't it?
1: Yeah. Not to be underestimated.
0: Yeah.
1: Very, very close results there, but it, yeah, was. And so you end up in this situation. And I just give you one codicil and then answer your question. Francesca Hung's speech delivered around midnight was, it ought to be studied. It was exemplary. Mm. It was a classic speech of someone who has a sense they may not make it, mm-hmm, but it's not at the point where they can concede and, mm-hmm, and not prepared to, wants to see the final results. And it was just such a thoughtful, sincere, warm, mm-hmm, speech. She gave her supporters, you know, solace and encouragement. She spoke about a movement that will not stop. It was, I would compare it, you know, to really some of the better speeches in this sort of context that I've heard. And she did close off with this very strong, you know, we're going to fight on.
0: Yeah.
1: We know where we're going to fight. We know the struggles that are ahead. And that took it to Tiffany. And she has been, you know, throughout her campaign, even before, you know, through the whole campaign, when she gets going on Tiffany, this very thoughtful and often very, you know, kind of calm, reasoned person, you get her going on too, and it gets sharp and edgy. She is correct, I think, in her assessment. He is a very big threat. He is the most right-wing member of the Wisconsin congressional delegation. He is somebody who has aligned with Trump from day one and often gone to the right of Trump, a Freedom Caucus guy, who, you know, I mean, he was one of, like, I hope I get the number right. I think it was like 17 members opposed Juneteenth, mm-hmm, right? You know, how do you oppose that?
0: Yikes!
1: Right? I mean, it's just awful.
0: Yeah.
1: So he is so far out there on the right, and he's a career politician. He was in the chair with Walker, the whole bit, and he's always been on the wrong side of everything. Now they're trying to reposition him, and their theory for repositioning him is to make people think he's a farmer. So they put him in a barn with some cows. He's not. He's a career politician. Mm-hmm. And then they also had him out having breakfast with his mom, you know, at a picnic table.
0: Right.
1: So they're really trying everything they can to make him look palatable. But the fact of the matter is, I think that in an era where Donald Trump's appeal is so low, and where the Republicans are in pretty bad shape, I mean, this guy is just, he's going to be carrying some very heavy baggage into the campaign.
0: Interestingly.
1: And so I think the Democrats are well positioned. If they, you know, I mean, they have to run an aggressive campaign. They've got to make sure people don't think he's, you know, just sitting around at the picnic table. But my sense is that they're very well positioned, clear test of whether people want a return to Scott Walkerism and B, a Trump type guy as their governor. There's no evidence that I've been able to, that I've found that's something Wisconsinites are crying out for. So I do think the Democrats, if they can unite, if they run on some good big issues and some good ideas, I think they're in a very good position to win.
0: It is that baggage that he carries that I think makes him both hopefully easy to defeat for a Democrat, but also that baggage that also in a state like Wisconsin can make him very, very dangerous. So we will see. John, I got just a few minutes here, very few. Let me jump over quickly to Minnesota, where it was a very different story in your neighboring state there on Tuesday, where the more progressive candidate in that case, Lieutenant Governor Peggy Flanagan, easily won the Democratic nomination for U.S. Senate. For the seat being vacated by Democratic Senator Tina Smith, easily defeating the more centrist candidate. Why was that story so different as you see it? And really, just a very different story in both states, it seems like, and suggests the party nationally is really quite divided, almost down the center regarding the progressive left versus the supposed, you know, more moderate centrist, no?
1: Yeah, well, I mean, that's how it was framed. Again, I don't think the media knows how to cover these races very well, because they're always looking for, you know, a center competition. Sometimes it's much more complex than that. There's a lot more in play. For instance, Crawley's not, you know, a real conservative guy. He's actually has a pretty good stance on a lot of issues. Mm-hmm. Similarly, you know, Angie Craig is not somebody I agree with on everything. I think there's a lot of things I disagree with her, but she's, you know, blah, blah, blah. The way to understand what happened in Minnesota ultimately is that Minnesota has a better developed political party system, right? And their Democratic Farmer Labor Party is organized down to the precinct level. They have caucuses. Everybody gets together for coffee, apparently without cream and sugar, usually, which is a little different, but they do it in February, right? These like dark nights and they hike down the road and have a caucus. They all know each other and they work very, very hard. So Flanagan's been a part of that, deeply a part of that. Craig less so. And Flanagan got the nomination, and she ran as a true DFLer, much more so than Craig, a very progressive, you know, Democratic farmer, labor, the whole package. She ran as a true believer in that. She brought together a lot of people who are also true believers, like Ilhan Omar and, you know, Keith Ellison and folks like that. So she had a lot going for her right there. And then I would say there's another factor here that's a big deal. And that is that I don't think people who haven't been up to Minnesota and spent a lot of time there understand the profound political impact of the ICE surge in Minneapolis and in the Twin Cities.
0: Yeah,
1: I think it changed how people think about what is necessary in politics, right?
0: Yeah.
1: And the end result was that Craig was, you know, she said, you know, good things along the way, but Flanagan always seemed profoundly angered and profoundly, you know, hurt by what had happened to her state. She communicated it very effectively. And I think at the end of the day, a tremendous number of Minnesotans, far beyond just activists, tremendous number of Minnesotans felt her passion. And I think it benefited her tremendously.
0: Now, she's going to be running against a TV sports broadcaster. It's interesting how, you know, Republicans always, I remember when, I'm old enough to remember when they used to, you know, claim that, oh, Democrats, all they want is celebrities to run for office. Well, Jesus, it's all they can come up with is, you know, TV anchors, news anchors and you know, disgraced reality stars to run for office on the Republican side. Anyway, Michelle Tafoya, the former TV sports broadcaster, is going to be running against Lieutenant Governor Peggy Flanagan for U.S. Senate. Before I get to my final question, you got any thoughts on that race in November?
1: Yeah, I think that the DFL is in a pretty good position in Minnesota. And, you know, Minnesota is much more of a battleground state than people understand. I mean, this is an important thing to realize. Their elections can be close. Republicans have won there. But, you know, I think that the DFL is in a pretty strong position. They've got a lot of fresh candidates running for statewide offices. They're not trying to defend candidates that have already been there. Mm-hmm. And I think they're able to, the candidates they've got in Klobuchar, who is a longtime politician of state, but was a senator, now coming back as governor. Flanagan coming up from lieutenant governor to the Senate race. A lot of congressional candidates pretty strong, et cetera. I think they're in pretty good position. And again, I'll go back to some of the fundamentals. Trump is not popular in the upper Midwest. He is less popular than Republicans usually are in farm country. And Minnesota's got a lot of farm country. He is also, you know, in again, in the Twin Cities, the Metroplex, the core of that, of the voting in the state, the place that has the most votes. He's just unbelievably unpopular. And so I think that if the Republicans are tied to Trump, my read is that the Democrats are in pretty good position.
0: All of this, obviously important for this November, equally important in many ways for 2 years down the road in 2028, you know, who are Senate, are Democrats in control of the Senate, are Democrats in control of governor's mansions in blue wall states like Wisconsin, all of that very important. Just a few of the reasons why I keep regarding, keep describing this November's midterm elections as the most critical midterm elections of our lifetimes. John, we're going to have to devote an entire show with you on where all of this puts the Democratic Socialist Movement in the Democratic Party, not the DSA organization, the Democratic Socialists of America organization specifically. They're having their own internal problems. But what all of this means for the direction of the Democrats, that unfortunately is going to have to wait for another day. And that's OK, because I think it's a story not yet written, in truth. But we will see. Hopefully we are not on the road to nowhere, as the song I mentioned that we opened this segment with. John Nichols, a delight speaking with you twice in 1 week. We normally don't even have you on twice in 1 year. So God love you for being willing to come on back. John is the longtime progressive journalist, now executive editor, formerly national affairs correspondent for The Nation, contributing writer for The Progressive, associate editor of his local Madison, Wisconsin Capital Times, and author with Bernie Sanders of It's Okay to Be Angry About Capitalism. Find him on the social medias at Nichols Uprising. John, always a pleasure. Thank you, sir. Greatly appreciate
1: it. It is a great honor to be with you. I appreciate all your nice words and blessings to you and all. Let me only say, we will get to that conversation about democratic socialism. And you know what? It got half the votes in the Democratic primary in Wisconsin.
0: They did.
1: So
0: we'll also
1: I think there's quite a bit of future there.
0: We'll also talk about your $1 billion idea to become rich with the pollsters up in, anyway. All right. Thanks, brother. Talk to you soon.
1: Talk to you soon. Take care.
0: Okay, we do have to go as usual. Thanks to our producer, Desi Doyen, and to all of you for spending a portion of your day or night with us. 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And on the social medias, I am TheBradBlog. See you there until we see you here next time. Hopefully tomorrow. I'm Brad Friedman. Good luck, world.

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1: In short, we will win this race by becoming an AI-first warfighting force across all domains, from the back offices of the Pentagon to the tactical edge on the front lines.
0: As the U.S. rapidly expands its use of artificial intelligence, we'll look at how AI is changing the way wars are fought. We'll speak with Heidi Klopp, who co-authored the new report, Anatomy of an AI Kill Chain. We'll also speak to Timnit Gebru, who co-founded the group Black in AI. She was fired from Google in 2020 for warning about biases built into AI models. But first, we look at the growing controversy over President Trump's secret plane switch in Turkey. Did the move put the lives of the White House press corps in danger?
2: Why was President on the midterm?
3: For you to fly on Air Force One, but not too dangerous for the press.
4: The plane that I flew on was at greater risk. I think it was
3: say that.
0: We'll speak to the Washington Post reporter who broke the story. All that and more coming up. Welcome to Democracy Now!, democracynow.org, The War and Peace Report. I'm Amy Goodman, broadcasting today from London. In Yemen, fighters with the Houthi movement have escalated their offensive against government forces with fierce clashes in the province of Taiz. The fighting's left dozens of Yemeni government troops dead in recent weeks. That's reportedly prompted Saudi Arabia to consider support for a Yemeni government counteroffensive to retake the Houthi-held Red Sea coast. The renewed fighting in Yemen comes as an unclassified Pentagon assessment of civilian casualties found the U.S. killed 153 civilians in Yemen last year while wounding another 243. Meanwhile, military families are demanding congressional action over a growing mental health crisis aboard the USS Abraham Lincoln, after at least six incidents in which sailors attempted to jump overboard amidst an extended deployment. The Lincoln has been at sea for over 208 consecutive days, a modern-day naval record, while supporting U.S. and Israeli attacks on Iran. Families say sailors have been forced to endure excruciatingly long shifts and shortages of food and basic supplies like toothpaste and soap. Meanwhile, former U.S. officials say the CIA had low confidence in an Israeli claim that Iran was plotting to assassinate President Trump last month as he returned to the U.S. from the NATO summit in Turkey. Despite that finding, the Secret Service executed a covert deception operation that saw Trump smuggled off of Air Force One and onto a smaller military aircraft aboard a catering truck. The press corps was left on what the Secret Service thought was the targeted plane. After headlines, we'll speak with Dan Lamoff, the Washington Post journalist who broke the story. Firefighters in Lebanon are accusing the Israeli military of starting wildfires in the south of Lebanon. The Israeli military dropped flares in a wooded area Tuesday, and when firefighters came to extinguish the flames, a drone struck nearby, forcing them to withdraw. According to video and testimony from emergency services in Lebanon, the Israeli military's caused fires in olive groves and on agricultural land since the ceasefire between Israel and Hezbollah back in June. In northern Gaza, an Israeli airstrike killed one person and wounded five others. Gaza's civil defense said the strike targeted a tuk-tuk transport vehicle. Meanwhile, MSF, Doctors Without Borders, is claiming Israel is blocking crucial supplies from entering Gaza. These supplies keep hospital generators, ambulances, water pumps, and water trucks running. MSF's head of mission in Palestine said, quote, "What we're witnessing in Gaza is not a series of isolated shortages. It's a policy of attrition by design. For more than 2 years, we've observed Israel's policies restricting the entry of supplies. These policies do not merely delay aid, they dismantle the very systems people rely on to survive," unquote. Meanwhile, in the occupied West Bank, dozens of settlers besieged three Palestinian families in Qusra, cutting off water, power, and essential supplies for a fourth day. A top humanitarian official at the United Nations Security Council Tuesday said conditions in the occupied West Bank have reached a breaking point. This is a Palestinian whose house has been besieged by settlers.
5: The settlers established an outpost close to the house, around 6 meters away. Since that day, we've been subjected to daily attacks by the settlers, night and day, and harassment on the road. They tried to cut off water and electricity networks many times. We fix it, and they cut it off again 2 days later and attack the workers who come do the maintenance.
0: Colombia has authorized joint military operations with the United States against armed Colombian groups following the inauguration of the far-right Trump ally, President Abelardo de la Espriella. On Wednesday, U.S. Defense Secretary Pete Hegseth welcomed Colombia to the U.S. Counter-Narcotics Coalition, known as the America's Counter-Cartel Coalition, or A3C. Hegseth warned the International Criminal Court could investigate U.S. attacks on alleged drug smuggling boats in the Caribbean, which human rights groups have condemned as extrajudicial killings and murder, and called on partners to reject the ICC.
1: That's why I strongly encourage every ACCC member to leave the ICC and reject their attempts to rob your governments and your courts of your sovereignty. I know as a soldier, I swore an oath to the Constitution, not some fake and illegitimate international court.
0: Meanwhile, the New York Times reports fishermen with Ecuador say they're being attacked by English-speaking assailants using drones. According to the UN, one fishing boat has been lost at sea since January, with eight people still missing and presumed dead. The survivors say the assailants wore matching uniforms with American flag patches. Some of the other fishermen say they've been dragged out of their boats, questioned, and handed over to El Salvador Navy before being released. The U.S. Coast Guard and the Pentagon have denied any involvement. To see Democracy Now!'s coverage of this story, go to democracynow.org. The Trump administration's terminating federal funding for the Arctic Report Card, the flagship report on how the climate crisis is transforming Earth's northern latitudes. NOAA, the National Oceanic and Atmospheric Administration, had issued the report annually for the past 20 years, documenting how human activity is causing the Arctic to warm faster than any other region. In response, former NOAA Administrator Rick Spinard blasted the Trump administration for, quote unquote, imposing ignorance on the system. Dartmouth College professor and polar researcher Melody Brown Birkins told the Washington Post, quote, it's like not allowing your primary care doctor to know how you're doing. Taking away the checkup doesn't stop the changes from happening, she said. Supreme Court Justice Samuel Alito gained up to $2.9 million from his fossil fuel interests between 2005 and 2024. That's according to a review of financial disclosures from the nonprofit advocacy group Court Accountability. This comes as the Supreme Court's about to hear a case with two oil companies, Suncor Energy and Exxon. These companies want the court to rule that federal law prevents state governments from suing them over climate damage caused by their products. Activists are calling Justice Alito to recuse himself, citing his extensive investments in energy companies. They're also demanding an investigation by the Senate Judiciary Committee. President Trump announced Wednesday White House Press Secretary Karoline Leavitt will leave her post at the end of the month. Leavitt was just 25 years old when Trump named her press secretary in November 2024, making her the youngest press secretary in U.S. history. Trump said she's leaving the role to spend more time with her family after giving birth to her second child. The Intercept and the Freedom of the Press Foundation filed a lawsuit Wednesday against President Trump and his staff, seeking to halt plans by Trump's media company to monetize the president's social media posts. Under the scheme, Trump's Truth Social platform would charge up to $100,000 per month for early access to the president's posts, which frequently drives stock market volatility. In announcing the lawsuit, Ben Usig, editor-in-chief of The Intercept, said, quote, Trump is trying to enrich himself by privatizing government information that he has no right to sell. We won't let it stand, he said. This comes as the Trump Media and Technology Corporation, which owns Truth Social, announced a $238 million loss during the second quarter of this year. Meanwhile, the New York Times reports the number of monthly visitors to Truth Social was down about 36% from a year ago. Federal agents arrested the Southern Poverty Law Center's former chief financial officer, Heidi Beirich, on Wednesday. Federal prosecutors charged her with conspiracy to commit wire fraud, conspiracy to submit false statements to a federally insured bank, and conspiracy to commit concealment money laundering. Back in April, the Justice Department had charged the SPLC over its now-defunct program in which it paid informants to infiltrate white supremacist groups in order to monitor their activities. Beirich's lawyer said in a statement, quote, A free and fair society does not use the justice system to silence its political opponents. Heidi Beirich has dedicated her life to fighting hate groups and extremist movements like the KKK, neo-Nazis, and other white supremacists. Her decades-long record of success dismantling hate groups and the resulting threats to her life speak volumes. For this, she has been indicted, her lawyer said. In North Carolina, the daughter of a pastor who was jailed by ICE, Immigration and Customs Enforcement, says her father suffered stroke-like symptoms that left him partially paralyzed just weeks after his arrest. Gabri Johnson says she's only been briefly able to speak with her 55-year-old father, Gabriel Johnson, since he was taken to a Texas hospital July 30th. In a now-viral video, she said she's worried her father's condition continues to worsen due to medical neglect.
6: This is not love. This is not care. This is not America. It's torture. And they're trying to not only take people out of their homes and break up families, they're trying to kill them on the way there. Please, if anybody is within the state of Texas or works in immigration law and reform, I will do anything. Just please help bring my father back home to Cary, North Carolina.
0: In more immigration news, an ICE agent filmed pushing an elderly activist to the ground near Chicago last year has pleaded guilty to a single misdemeanor battery charge. Adam Sirocco was sentenced Wednesday to 12 months of court supervision for the assault. In December, he'd recently completed a shift and was off duty when he assaulted 68-year-old attorney Robert Held in a gas station parking lot. Held had been recording video of Sirocco filling his gas tank. Meanwhile, a widely circulated video shows an ICE agent in Falls Church, Virginia, pointing a gun at a driver who yelled at officers as they detained people on a sidewalk nearby. Video filmed by the driver shows masked ICE agents repeatedly accusing her of trying to run them over with her car and threatened to arrest her. When she contradicted their claims and said dash camera video would vindicate her, the agents walked away. And those are some of the headlines. This is Democracy Now!, democracynow.org, The War and Peace Report. I'm Amy Goodman in London with Nermeen Sheikh in New York. Hi, Nermeen.
7: Hi, Amy, and welcome to our listeners and viewers around the country and the world. We begin today's show looking at how an alleged Iranian threat to assassinate President Trump led to a secret operation last month that possibly endangered the lives of journalists and White House staffers. The Washington Post reported on Monday that President Trump secretly switched planes before departing a NATO summit in Turkey. Ahead of his departure from Ankara on July 8th, President Trump announced on Truth Social that he would not be flying on the newly refurbished Boeing 747-8 jet gifted by Qatar, but instead on the older Air Force One for old time's sake, he said. That announcement led to revelations that the Qatari plane lacks some of the safety features of the legacy Air Force One, leaks that angered the White House and led to subpoenas of New York Times reporters.
0: But the Post revealed Monday the president actually departed on a third plane. President Trump was seen boarding the old Air Force One, but then secretly left through another door and was shuttled in an airport catering truck along with several aides to a third plane. The press was asked to lower their shades before the operation, presumably so they would not see the president's exit. Senior officials who were left on the plane along with the staff and reporters included Secretary of State Marco Rubio, Treasury Secretary Scott Bessent. The White House never revealed the secret operation. On Tuesday, President Trump was asked by reporters about the plane switch and the risk posed to the reporters on the decoy flight.
4: Up to Secret Service. I just follow what they'd like to do. So I go by Secret Service and the military.
2: Why was President on the midterm?
3: For you to fly on Air Force One, but not too dangerous for the press.
4: The plane that I flew on was at greater risk. I think it was.
2: Say that, Mr. President.
4: That would be the plane. I think that they would be more likely to go for.
7: White House Correspondents Association President Jackie Heinrich of Fox News met privately with senior White House officials Tuesday to convey concerns from the press corps. In an internal memo to members afterwards, she said, quote, I asked the White House to work with us on a protocol that recognizes the Secret Service's responsibility to respond to genuine threats while protecting press safety, preserving independent coverage of the president, and providing a mechanism to correct the record after the fact when necessary.
0: For more, we're joined by the reporter who broke the story, national security writer for The Washington Post, Dan LaMoth. But his latest piece is headlined, CIA had low confidence in Iranian threat before Trump switched planes in Turkey. In it, LaMoth reports the intelligence about the assassination threat against President Trump had come to the CIA from the Israeli government, but was not seen by the CIA as highly credible. Dan, before you talk about the president believing he was threatened and moving to a third plane, first the Qatar jet, then the old Air Force One, and then this military jet, before you talk about him leaving it and presumably leaving the press in the endangered plane, you now have this news story that the U.S. CIA didn't even think Israeli intelligence, because that was the source of the information about the assassination threat to Trump, was viable.
8: That's right. We reported last night, my colleagues, Warren Strobel, John Hudson, and I combined on a story that kind of laid out how they came to the decision to make these extraordinary moves in July. The Israelis passed a tip, a concern that the plane and potentially the president was under threat. The CIA had low confidence in it. And I think that kind of leaves the Secret Service in a tough spot of assessing what do you do in this zero fail mission to keep the president safe, but at the same time, manage the additional pieces. They went with the more extreme option of removing the president and then keeping it secret after.
7: So, Dan LaMoth, if you could put this in also historical context. In other words, in the past, the Secret Service has used decoy motorcades and planes for presidents. Why is this incident different? On previous occasions, were the press corps and other senior officials also taken off the plane?
8: The most direct example we've seen is probably President Clinton landing in Pakistan in 2000. The Post had another piece earlier this week from Scott Nover, where it was acknowledged and reported that at least the chief of the White House Correspondents Association at the time had been brought in quietly. They kind of laid out what they needed to do or what they thought they needed to do. And in that case, the president followed in Air Force One on a second plane. I think the most significant difference here is that in that case, moments after landing, President Clinton popped out of the other plane And it became very apparent what had happened. So, you know, within minutes, it becomes clear. Everybody knows there's a decoy. It was reported at the time, basically what happened and why. You know, and in this case, you've got, you know, it was handled very differently. I mean, a month worth of secrecy, presumably that would have continued had it not been for some news reporting.
0: Hearing if you have thoughts on, I mean, here the White House subpoenaed New York Times reporters. They were the ones who exposed the lack of whatever defense, enough defense on the Qatari plane that was gifted to Trump. So all the attention in these last weeks has been on that. They were ultimately forced to drop those subpoenas. But maybe the White House was most concerned that it was this that would come out, that he left the jet, left the reporters on the jet, and moved on to a third plane. And yes, Marco Rubio was apparently on that plane, as was Scott Bessent. He was with his personal aides, like Walt Nauta, who was indicted along with him a few years ago, though those indictments were dropped. Your thoughts?
8: Yeah, I mean, when this tip came to me, I was struck by the extraordinary nature of it. Initially, kind of looked at it as like, this seems kind of surreal. And if we're going to report this out, we better be damn sure before we publish. So it took time to run this down. Multiple conversations, multiple source interviews. And I thought really helpful here, that initial story, we got our visual forensics team involved. We got our investigations team involved. We combed through airport tracker data, and really the I thought one of the remarkable things in that initial story, and something that made it hard to deny, was you had video in the airport that basically followed a lot of this right through. If you're looking at that catering truck as just another random day, it didn't stick out. But when you look through it through the lens of the other reporting, it looked pretty extraordinary.
7: And Dan, finally, on another topic, you've been reporting on impacts of the Iran conflict on munitions, military personnel, and on U.S. facilities in the region. Could you talk about some of that reporting and what you found?
8: Yeah, I mean, really, this has been an enduring concern throughout this conflict that really grows by the day as the conflict kind of meanders on. United States has a large number of munitions broadly. The problem here is they do not have enough of very specific and very important munitions. So over time, things like Tomahawk missiles, Patriot interceptor missiles, things that have really played a key role in this particular conflict and have also been important in the Ukraine conflict and would be important in any kind of conflict with China or some other adversary, are dwindling. They cannot be built quickly, and this was a known thing going back not only through the Trump administration, but into the Biden administration as well. Some steps were taken to fix this. However, they haven't been able to really resolve that issue, and really they've just tried to downplay it.
0: Dan Lamoth, we want to thank you for being with us, national security writer at The Washington Post. We'll link to your exclusive that exposed the secret flight is headlined "Contradicting Public Statements, Trump Took Secret Flight from Turkey Amidst Iranian Threat." His latest piece with other Washington Post reporters, CIA had low confidence in Iranian threat before Trump switched planes in Turkey. Coming up, as the U.S. rapidly expands its use of artificial intelligence, we'll look at how AI is changing the way wars are fought. We'll speak to Heidi Klof. She co-authored the new report, Anatomy of an AI Kill Chain. And then we'll talk about race and AI. Stay with us.

0: Eclipse by Francois Gout. Yes, I am here in London, and that's exactly what Londoners and people in so many countries in Europe experienced yesterday, a solar eclipse. This is Democracy Now!, democracynow.org, The War and Peace Report. I'm Amy Goodman in London with Nermeen Sheikh in New York.
1: We turn now to how artificial intelligence is transforming warfare, from targeting software to autonomous drones. Earlier this year, Defense Secretary Pete Hegseth spoke at Elon Musk's company, SpaceX.
2: In short, we will win this race by becoming an AI-first warfighting force across all domains, from the back offices of the Pentagon to the tactical edge on the front lines.
1: And this is CENTCOM Commander Admiral Brad Cooper talking about the U.S. military's use of AI.
3: Our warfighters are leveraging a variety of advanced AI tools. These systems help us sift through vast amounts of data in seconds so our leaders can cut through the noise and make smarter decisions faster than the enemy can react. Humans will always make final decisions on what to shoot and what not to shoot, and when to shoot, but advanced AI tools can turn processes that used to take hours and sometimes even days into seconds.
0: We're joined now by Heidi Klaff, the chief AI scientist at the AI Now Institute. It's just released a joint report with Air Wars titled Anatomy of an AI Kill Chain. Heidi, thanks so much for being with us. We want you to explain this report, but also to warn you to a global lay audience when you use terms like generative AI and artificial general intelligence, if you would explain your terms. But tell us about this anatomy of an AI kill chain.
4: Yes, we actually wanted to break down and demystify a lot of these terms that we're now seeing being used, like you mentioned, generative AI, large language models, and also more generally, the use of AI generally in warfare and what that means. And I think it's important to remember, and what we're trying to convey in this report really, is that AI has been used in the military and defense since the 1960s. And when we're talking about a new AI arms race, it means the inclusion of something like ChatGPT, which is a type of AI that's known as a large language model, into now the decision-making processes for targeting, right? And the thing is that we want to break down is that it's not just one AI killer robot, which is often kind of the concept that people have of AI. What it is a series of different types of AI algorithms that are chained together, each with their own pitfalls, each with their own flaws, each have very low reliability and accuracy. And these systems build off of each other and feed into one another, to unfortunately end up in resulting in civilian casualties, as we've often seen with their use. So we break down each step of the kill chain, how each AI algorithm leads to faulty decisions and ultimately can lead to decision-making in targeting civilian casualties because of how faulty these algorithms are. We don't just focus on the new types of AI that we are seeing advertised, you know, as discussed, things like ChatGPT, large language model. We also talk about older types of AI that are continued to be used and continue to be relied on, like vision systems.
1: And if you could explain, Heidi, the difference between decision support systems and autonomous weapons systems. And on the question of large language models, you've warned that there have been operations from Russia and China that put out propaganda to try to skew the outputs of large language models. What does that mean?
4: So really the difference between a decision support systems and autonomous weapon systems is that there's a human in the loop when you're selecting a target, essentially to strike. An autonomous weapon system means that this is done automatically without a human in the loop. And I consider this kind of, you know, separation between them to be pretty superficial in practice, because ultimately, if you have a human who is just rubber stamping the AI decisions, right? And we know that they do this due to kind of something called automation bias in our field, which is that we know that humans are prone to just accepting recommendations of AI algorithms without corroborating that evidence. To me, in practice, that means that you have a human who, under the time pressures of war and conflict, is just approving decisions by an AI AI. And so typically this separation is often made to say, no, the AI is safe. It's fine, even if it makes mistakes, because you have a human correcting that. But in practice, we see a very, very different photo or a different picture really, of how that occurs.
1: If you could explain, Heidi, the way in which AI systems were used both by Israel in Gaza, as well as in the U.S.-Israeli war on Iran, and in particular, the attack on the school in Minab in the first days of the war.
4: Yeah, I mean, we've known that large language models have been used since really the IDF started using them in Gaza. A good example of that is an AP investigation, which demonstrated that they were using it to translate intercepted communications, right? And they were taking essentially Arabic and determining whether or not specific people should be put on a target list. And we found essentially that because, again, large language models are highly inaccurate and unreliable, that they mistranslate Arabic. In this case, they took something like a payment and thought it referred to a payload and added people to a targeting list. In this specific example, we know that this was caught. But again, under the time pressure, there's going to be oftentimes situations where human operators aren't going to double check that, especially that oftentimes it's very difficult to understand why a specific AI made the decision that it did. And now we know that it's been confirmed by the U.S. Department of War that they are using Claude through Palantir's Maven to similarly make targeting decisions. And we have now, unfortunately, the Minab school tragedy, which resulted in 160, civilian casualties. And it's becoming then unclear whether or not AI is used. That we know that Claude is being used to sort of make these targeting recommendations. But ultimately, it hasn't really been clear, was it the AI? Was it not? Was it deliberate? Was it not? And how do we really trace that when we can't really verify or validate whether something was an AI recommendation or not? Furthermore, we have a very difficult time with large language models because of their scale and nature of operation to be able to understand why an AI made the decision that it did. Was it due to faulty data? Was it directed to do so? Was it due to hallucinations? Which, if anyone has used ChatGPT, knows that these, chatbots often kind of fabricate information. And I think that's where we are with that current situation. It's still unclear to us what was the cause of that. And I would say, actually, that's kind of the purpose of AI systems themselves. They are often used to launder accountability.
0: Heidi Klaff, Anthropic earlier this year announced it'd be ditching its core safety promise. You previously worked at companies like OpenAI, where you tried to help them create their first safety frameworks to understand how to evaluate their AI systems. And now OpenAI's head of ethics left after less than a year after joining. That was Chloe Bacalar, one of several high-profile exits at OpenAI in recent weeks as concerns mounted. If you can talk about what these ethics frameworks are and why people are leaving one after another, and why it is it's the only the company that determines this, not government regulators, how AI is used.
4: Well, I can't necessarily speak on why those specific individuals left, but I can speak from my own experience as a safety engineer, because prior to joining OpenAI, I actually worked in nuclear defense and aviation, ensuring that the systems implemented in those, what we call safety critical situations don't cause any harm. And ultimately what these companies are they're reinventing safety. They're co-opting a lot of the terms that we've used in traditionally in safety and security engineering to really make this about kind of different types of safety. Instead of being concerned, are our systems reliable? Are they accurate? Do they perform as intended? Are they fit for purpose so that no human is harmed and sort of due to the decisions that they or recommendations that they make? We instead have these like safety and ethics frameworks about, whether or not these systems are autonomous, whether they have intention, whether they're conscious, right? And that's a very, very different question. And often they can give the illusion that they are and sort of, personifying a lot of the language, or the actions of these models themselves. I mean, we've seen recently the cybersecurity capabilities being conveyed as kind of like, oh, this is autonomous. This is something we haven't expected from these things. They're doing this on their own will. When these companies actually deployed them in a very insecure environment, they intentionally were having these models, go on to sort of carry out cyber attacks as part of sort of testing or benchmarking. And so this is the reason that I take great issue with that, is that they actually, again, try to assign accountability to the AI rather than themselves. Really, I view that AI only does what we tell it to do, is only capable of what we build it to do. And these AI companies are, again, moving away from accountability by trying to assign sort of autonomy or personify these AI themselves in doing that. And I think, when you're then deploying these kind of models in warfare, it's very, very easy to then sort of say, well, it wasn't us who made the decision, it was AI. And that's why I take great issue with the way they're now talking about safety and security engineering.
1: And indeed, as you say, I mean, now it's very routine to hear about AI agents, so to speak, going rogue. And yesterday there was a report that Taiwan was hit by an especially abnormal AI-assisted cyber attack suspected to be from China. And reportedly, this kind of end-to-end autonomous attack on a government target has never been seen before. And the most remarkable fact about the target, as the Financial Times wrote, is that the AI continuously ranked and reprioritized possible attack plans based on available evidence. So if you could talk about whether you think in all of these cases, or the ones that we know about at least, it is the makers of this AI who are responsible and not the agents that are going rogue, and what it would mean if these agents, artificial intelligence agents, move beyond cyber attacks and into actually theaters of war?
4: Well, the thing is, we are seeing them being deployed in warfare already. And the thing about AI is that it is a very powerful technology. They are very capable things, but they're only as capable as we make them. And they only really do the things that we make them do. And oftentimes, we might not be precise in the way that we specify their tasks, right? Like the cybersecurity tasks, they were assigned to go and carry out cybersecurity attacks. They were not doing this on their own will. They were built that way. They were trained that way. And I think that's very important to keep in mind. And in warfare, it's the same situation. They are being basically given a lot of data to understand how to target. They are being given profiles, often faulty ones, to determine who's an adversarial and who isn't. And ultimately, the thing is, these are based on really loose parameters, right? These are not, the way that we build them isn't always accurate, isn't always reliable. And we know that AI

0: own intention. Anything has been built by design. And if we're reckless in the way that we build them, that doesn't mean it's the AI is at fault. I think it definitely should, the accountability should always be with the system designers and the people choosing to deploy them, despite knowing that they have these really poor reliability and accuracy rates, especially in new situations, which is actually more likely to happen in warfare than it is with sort of cybersecurity attacks.
1: Heidi Klauf, we want to thank you for being with us, Chief AI Scientist at the AI Now Institute. We will link to your report that you released jointly with Air Wars titled Anatomy of an AI Kill Chain. Coming up, Timnit Gebru, the founder of the Distributed Artificial Intelligence Research, fired from Google in 2020 for warning about biases built into AI models. Stay with us.

0: Dark Matter by the Corner Laughers. This is Democracy Now!, democracynow.org. I'm Amy Goodman in London with Nermeen Sheikh in New York.
1: We're continuing to look at how artificial intelligence is rapidly changing the world. We're joined now by a leader in the field of AI ethics, Timnit Gabru. She is the founder and executive director of the Distributed Artificial Intelligence Research Institute, or DARE. Prior to that, she served as co-lead of the ethical AI research team at Google. She was fired in 2020 for writing a paper warning about the dangers of large language models and raising issues of discrimination in the workplace. Timnit also co-founded Black in AI, a nonprofit that works to increase the presence, inclusion, visibility, and health of Black people in the field of AI. Her forthcoming book is titled Deep Unlearning: The Rise of AI and the Radicalization of a Tech Idealist. She joins us now from Boston, Massachusetts. Timnit, could you begin by explaining what AI means to you? You've said you think of AI as a discipline with a number of subspecialties. Explain.
2: Yes, and I'm glad that Heidi did some groundwork for us here in the earlier segment. But for me, AI is a discipline with a collection of specialties that are all lumped into this term AI, and they can be very different. So Heidi mentioned things like large language models, but also computer vision systems that have been around since the Vietnam War. And all of these things are bundled into the term AI. And in fact, the things that are considered AI are not always considered AI. So, for example, the title of my forthcoming book is Deep Unlearning, and this is a play on the term deep learning, which is a technique which is currently basically synonymous with AI. But back in the day, deep learning was not considered AI, so much so that the researchers in that specialty were having their academic papers rejected by the prestigious AI conferences. And so actually deep learning was sort of a rebranding from another term, artificial neural networks, to avoid that stigma. So not only do we have this marketing term that is a hodgepodge of disparate techniques or tools. And in fact, it's not even sometimes it's techniques, sometimes it's tools, sometimes it's products. But also, not all of these things are always called AI, right? When one of these subspecialties sort of is really hyped up or has some sort of better performance on a specific benchmark, it gets elevated to AI, and then it gets sort of downgraded, not to AI. And there are other such examples.

0: Examples like expert systems of the 80s, that was what was synonymous with AI in the 80s, and now nobody calls expert systems AI. So what happens here is that it makes it so difficult to have conversations that are grounded and specific and have specific conversations about what are the harms, what are the benefits, what approaches are good, what approaches are bad. Because when I talk about some things that I'm really against, like, you know, ChatGPT kind of things, then people are like, what about a particular system that is used for early diagnosis of cancer patients, you know? And I have to say, well, that's a completely different system. It doesn't even have to be built in the same way that these big models are being built.
1: Timnit Gebru, can you talk about co-founding Black in AI? But start off by talking about why you were fired from Google in 2020, the issues that you were raising there and the position you had there.
0: I co-founded Black in AI way before I even joined Google. My current institute is called the Distributed AI Research Institute, which I founded after I was fired from Google. I started Black in AI in, around 2016, 2017, when I attended, I started seeing simultaneously the lack of Black people in AI. And so I would go to academic conferences and you'd have about 5,000-6,000 people in those conferences, and only a couple of one or two, you know, a handful of Black people. And at the same time, we had some of these systems, some of the kinds of systems that Heidi was talking about. For instance, there was a ProPublica article from 2016 talking about a company purporting to determine someone's likelihood of committing a crime again. And so this company was saying that they built a software that can tell whether a person released from prison was likely to commit a crime again. And the ProPublica article was talking about how these systems were more likely to label Black people as potential criminals than white people. And it was very scary because judges were already using the outputs of these models in their decisions about bail, decisions about how long someone should be in prison for. So the dichotomy of seeing the lack of Black people in the field and also the kinds of claims that were being made and the kinds of things these tools were being built for was very scary. And so that's kind of how I decided to found Black in AI. So by the time I started working at Google in 2018, I was a very known quantity. I had already, founded and led Black in AI. I was working on uncovering all sorts of issues in the field. My collaborator, Joy Bouwamini, and I had written a very a paper that was it made the rounds and was highlighted in all over the place and even changed policy, showing for the first time that automated facial analysis tools, like face recognition, for instance, tools, were had much higher error rates for darker skinned women than lighter skinned men. And the darker and darker the skin, and especially for women, the higher and higher the error rate. So think about these tools being used on CCTV cameras to identify so-called criminals, et cetera. And the people who are darker skin would be more likely to be wrongfully identified in this case. And so I had already worked on this kind of uncovering these kinds of issues. And so I was hired at Google in 2020 to co-lead a team called the Ethical AI Research Team, which was a small research team with Meg Mitchell, who was also later fired. And there were many issues. I mean, it was one issue after another. This was in the middle of the Google walkout, where 20,000 women walked out because we found out that Google had paid Andy Rubin $91 million after allegations of sexual misconduct. And so it was a combination of a whole bunch of issues. And it was at the height of Black Lives Matter, the Black Lives Matter movement in 2020. And at this time, a company called OpenAI that was getting very famous, but not as famous as it is today, came out with a large language model called GPT-3, which later became the backbone of ChatGPT, but ChatGPT wasn't released yet. And GPT-3 was really hyped up in the mainstream media. And OpenAI was making all sorts of claims about how powerful GPT-3 was. In fact, actually, they had said that its predecessor, GPT-2, was too dangerous to release because it's so powerful. The GPT-3 was a large language model. We can just define what large language models are. They are models that are trained on vast amounts of textual data on the internet, and they're trained to calculate the most likely sequences of text based on the training data. So if you use large language models to generate text, you are kind of trying to generate the most likely sequences of text given your training data. So the fact that OpenAI got so much airtime for GPT-3 meant that all of these companies wanted to build similar models, and they wanted to build larger and larger models, which means that they were guzzling all of the data on the internet. And they were using huge amounts of computational power even then. And so we were very worried about this race that was started. Every company wanted to have the largest model. And we were asking, why do we need the largest of anything? What problem are you trying to solve? And we warned about, we wrote a paper, my collaborators and I, warning about the dangers of large language models. And we said, how big can language models be too big? So the first issue that we mentioned, the very first one, was the environmental and financial cost. And you can see how six years later now, that is not only true, but even worse than we said in the paper. We talked about how the carbon footprint of these huge data, the necessary computational power necessitates huge carbon footprint. And even if you claim to have data centers with renewable energy, that energy is going away from heating people's homes, for example, and towards training these models. And the financial cost that shuts out anybody who doesn't have the wealth to participate in this kind of work. We also warned about perpetuating hegemonic views. The claim was that because these models are large, which means that they are using huge data sets, they have all of human knowledge in these data sets. But that's not true. The internet represents hegemonic views. It does not represent views of everybody in the world. A lot of people are not even on the internet. We even know articles like Wikipedia are heavily biased. It's overwhelmingly Western and male. And we also warned about, and this is very related to what Heidi was talking about earlier, we talked about how because large language models tend to output fluent and coherent text, this can be very deceiving. So one example we gave was from 2017. And so these large language models, you know, they could be used. They were used as systems in a whole bunch of other things like machine translation systems. And in 2017, a Facebook translated Palestinians' good morning into attack them. And, you know, attack them, there's no grammatical error or anything like that. So it doesn't even give you a cue that this translation might be incorrect. And this person was arrested and later released. And they didn't even check to see what the untranslated version was when they arrested him. And this, we call this automation bias, the tendency to overtrust the outputs of automated systems. And so we warned about also people interacting with these kinds of texts output by these kinds of systems, attributing a mind behind whatever text they're seeing. And so, right now, these chatbots like Claude or ChatGPT are designed to make you believe that there's some sort of superhuman brain behind whatever is outputting these texts. And that's hugely dangerous. And even though we weren't speaking about chatbots back then, we were already talking about the tendency of people to attribute a mind behind these texts. And so, which means that, you know, they can be deceived into believing that there's something that the something more than a model outputting text. And the final thing we warned about was, what is the cost of pursuing this singular direction in terms of research and resources? What is the cost of shutting out all other possible futures, all other ways of building machine learning systems, which is a subspecialty of artificial intelligence, or any other kind of paradigm, because it seemed like the whole field was only investing in this singular direction of building larger and larger models that are guzzling all of the data, I mean, stealing so many people's works, and based on exploited labor and killing the environment. And so, of course, you know, I got fired after that. I mean, there's details, but that was the icing on the cake. It was writing that paper.
2: So, Timnit, you know, we only have a couple of minutes left, but just to point out that, you know, the scale of which these AI bots are being used, very recently, ChatGPT crossed 1 billion active users a month. Google Gemini has said now that it has done the same. But I want you very quickly to talk about the work that you do at DARE, in particular with people working in these data centers and the conditions under which they work around the world, mostly in the global south.
0: Yeah, we have project called a Data Workers Inquiry Project, and this one is working with data workers, and these are the people that label the data that is used in these models, and which is why we think that they're super intelligent, right? These people have to painstakingly supply the data and label it, and they are work in overwhelmingly exploitative conditions. They are paid maybe $1 an hour. They don't have any breaks. I mean, and so we have this project that you can look at where they perform research into their conditions. They organize. We help them create an organization called the Data Labelers Association in Kenya. And so for me, it's really important to make sure that the voices of the people who are negatively impacted are elevated, and they're the ones telling their stories. And it also shows us that we don't have to do things. This doesn't have to be the way. What the path we're on right now was never a preordained path that we had to be on. There were many other possible paths that we could have taken.
1: Timnit, I wanted to ask, you grew up in Addis Ababa in Ethiopia. Your dad was an electric engineer, your mom an economist. What led you, coming to, as a refugee to the United States, to get so deeply involved with be a leading mind on AI right now? We just have a minute.
0: Yeah, I mean, actually, my book kind of talks about that journey because I want people to understand that tech does not have to be the way it is right now. But I always loved math and physics. And I also thought it was a refuge from the messy world of war, and which is what made me leave Ethiopian politics. But I later learned that that's not true. Actually, the war and politics that I left is what drives the world of math and science and technology as well. And if we don't understand that, we'll continue to harm our own people and as engineers and scientists, build terrible and harmful products instead of ones that actually support our communities.
1: Timnit Gebru, I want to thank you so much for being with us, founder and executive director of the Distributed Artificial Intelligence Research, that's DARE Institute. We look forward to interviewing you on your forthcoming book titled Deep Unlearning, The Rise of AI and the Radicalization of a Tech Idealist. She also co-founded Black in AI. She previously served as co-lead of the ethical AI research team at Google, fired in 2020 for writing a paper warning about the dangers of large language models and raising issues of discrimination in the workplace. That does it for our show. Special thanks to our crew here in London, Julian Jones, Pablo Del Brazio, Grace Garrett, Dennis Moynihan, Hannah Elias, and the whole team in New York. I'll be next week in Middlebury, Vermont, and then we're on to Madison, Wisconsin, and Chicago. I'm Amy Goodman in London with Nermeen Sheikh in New York.

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3: Hi, welcome to Food Sleuth Radio, where we help you think beyond your plate. I'm Melinda Hemmelgarn, a registered dietitian and investigative nutritionist on a mission to connect the dots between food, health, and agriculture, and find food truth. And today, I am delighted to welcome back one of my favorite food safety experts, Dr. Don Schaffner. He is an extension specialist in food science, distinguished professor, and department chair of the Department of Food Science at Rutgers University in New Jersey. Dr. Schaffner's research interests include hand washing, cross-contamination, and quantitative microbial risk assessment. He has authored hundreds of peer-reviewed publications and educated thousands of food industry professionals and consumers. He is a fellow of the Institute of Food Technologists, the American Academy of Microbiology, the Society for Risk Analysis, and International Association for Food Protection. He is also the co-host of two entertaining and informative podcasts, one on food safety called Food Safety Talk, and another called Risky or Not. Dr. Schaffner holds a BS in food science from Cornell University and an MS and PhD in food science and technology from the University of Georgia. Welcome back, Don.
4: Hey, Melinda. Pleasure to be here today.
3: Well, the last time we spoke was 2024, and we talked about COVID-19, salmonella, listeria, and more, but we did not talk about cyclospora. And since this organism has been the cause of our most recent nationwide outbreak, I thought we should amplify your insights on this particular organism. I suspect you have been very busy.
4: Oh boy, have I been busy. It's like drinking from a fire hose. And you know, I mean, this is the job that we do in extension, is communicating with the general public. The news media provide an opportunity for us to do that. The thing about working with the news media is you have to go when they think there's news. And boy, do they think there's lots of news about cyclospora. And so, yeah, I mean, it would be great to do media every week for just a couple of minutes, but that's not the way the news cycle works. I'll be glad when it quiets down. But for now, I'm just doing my best to ride this wave and to try to get information out there to help people make decisions about what foods to eat and what to worry about.
3: Well, the story seems to change every day. And I think it's hard for consumers. I ran into a neighbor, for example, in my local grocery store, and she had pretty much sworn off all fresh produce because she was so frightened. So first of all, what is cyclospora and how does it get in our food?
4: Great question. So cyclospora is a parasite. So there's basically three categories of organisms that are associated with food that can make us sick, broad categories. One is viruses, the other is bacteria, and the last one is parasites. And so the unique thing about viruses and parasites is that generally they do not reproduce outside the host. And so if you have a virus or you have a parasite, the only way to make more viruses and more parasites is to give that organism to someone for them to become infected, and then they will start shedding the organism. That happens with things like salmonella too, salmonella and E. coli and listeria, but at least with salmonella, E. coli and listeria, I can bring those to my laboratory here at Rutgers, and I can, if you give me one salmonella cell, I can, through using some very simple techniques, turn that into millions of salmonella cells. The only way I can do that with viruses or parasites would be just to eat them and then hope that I get infected, and then I will vomit or poop them out, which is not a great way to do that. And so cyclospora is a parasite. It has unique attributes because it's a parasite, and it is certainly the organism that is the organism of the day right now. We first learned about cyclospora in the 1990s when there was an outbreak linked to raspberries from Guatemala, which made a bunch of people sick, and that got on our radar. Now, cyclospora had been on our public health radar before that because it's also associated with traveler's diarrhea. And so someone will travel to a country with a less developed public health infrastructure. They'll eat food or drink the water. They'll get sick and they'll come back home. And then they will present with this traveler's diarrhea. Cyclospora is one of many causes of traveler's diarrhea. But now, then we're not sure exactly why, we have a cyclospora season in this country right now. And so we know that from May until August, we tend to see spikes in cyclospora cases. We don't really know why we see this May to August spike, but it's definitely real and it happens year in and year out, at least in the last decade or so. The way cyclospora gets into us is either through food or water. Now, I'm a food safety microbiologist. There's a big outbreak going on that's been linked to lettuce. But I think it's important to not forget that cyclospora can also be a waterborne pathogen. We've seen outbreaks linked to water parks. We've seen outbreaks linked to contaminated drinking water. And the other thing to think about with respect to the current situation with cyclospora is we probably have multiple overlapping outbreaks going on right now. So everybody's heard a lot about what's going on in Michigan and Ohio and the surrounding states. That's probably only part of the problem. And probably there are other causes for the other cyclospora cases we see in other parts of the country. And maybe there's even other causes for the spike that we're seeing in Michigan and Ohio. At least that's my contention. So that's a little bit of background about cyclospora as an organism and about the current situation.
3: Well, lettuce has been implicated from Taylor Farms in Mexico. But I think you raise a really good point, and that is it looks like it's not just one outbreak from one source. It looks like it's multiple. And when I think about fecal contaminants, I think about irrigation water contaminated with fecal material. But you mentioned raspberries. They're up off the ground. They're on a bush. How does that contamination happen?
4: That's a great question. Well, I know that FDA did investigations after that Guatemalan raspberry outbreak. I'm not sure whether they ever figured out the definitive cause. And unfortunately, that is often the case with these food poisoning outbreaks that we trace back to farm locations. It's often difficult to pinpoint the cause simply because by the time you learn of the outbreak and you do the traceback investigations and you find your way back to the farm that you think caused it, that farm may no longer be producing raspberries or lettuce or what have you. And so it's very difficult to reconstruct that after the fact. So in addition to irrigation water, and I don't know if Taylor Farms has confirmed that, we also treat crops with pesticides. Raspberries in particular are a pretty sensitive crop. We know this if we've ever bought raspberries and put them in our fridge at home and then discovered a few days later they're growing beautiful mold. That can also happen when the raspberries are growing in the field. And so pesticides are sprayed to control mold growth on raspberries. And you start with a concentrated pesticide solution and then you dilute it in water. And I believe, and this is working from memory here, but I believe one of the hypothetical causes for the Guatemalan raspberry outbreak was pesticide makeup water, that is the additional water you add to pesticides to make them be able to be sprayed, that was contaminated. But I don't think we have a definitive cause. That was just one of the hypothesized causes. And it also could be not irrigation water, but it could be post-harvest wash water. So for example, it might not be that the iceberg lettuce was contaminated in the field. And that kind of makes sense if you think about iceberg lettuce. It's a tightly wrapped head. And so would the contamination get beyond just the outside leaves? It's not clear. But if you took that iceberg lettuce and you chopped it up and you shredded it and then you washed it to remove dirt and the water that you happened to use was contaminated, then that could lead to the lettuce being contaminated. The other thing that's important to realize with all of this is that the issue is that the way food poisoning outbreaks work is through an epidemiological signal. So for example, people will eat something. They will be exposed to the parasite. And then one of the things that's unique about this parasite is that it has, relative to things like Salmonella and E. coli, the parasite has a very long incubation period. And so when you get exposed to Salmonella and E. coli, the incubation period is 24 hours, 48 hours, 72 hours. With cyclospora, the incubation period can range from 2 days up to 14 days with the typical incubation period of 1 week. Now, after you ingest the source of the organism and then you wait that incubation period, then you start to have diarrhea, you'll probably, you know, you'll be sick for a day or two. You'll either start to get better or you don't. If you don't start to get better, you might go to see a doctor. The doctor will see you and say, yeah, you maybe have food poisoning, or you certainly have, you know, some kind of diarrhea. At this point, we don't know what's causing it. The doctor may order a stool culture. One important thing to realize is that there are general tests for infectious pathogens like bacteria. There's a battery of tests that you can run when you think you might be infected with a parasite, but Cyclospora does not typically show up on that battery of tests. And so to confirm that it's Cyclospora, you have to run a Cyclospora-specific assay. Now, once you've been confirmed to have Cyclospora, and let's say you happen to live in Michigan. Okay, well, now we know there's an outbreak going on in Michigan and you have Cyclospora. Now we got to find out what caused you to become sick. So now an epidemiologist is going to come out and talk to you about what you ate. But remember, at this point, we're 1 or 2 weeks because of the incubation period. We're maybe a week to get diagnosed, a week for the test. So we're looking at foods you might have eaten 3 to 4 weeks ago. And so figuring out what people ate 3 to 4 weeks ago that might be the source, is that's kind of where we are right now. And so what the epidemiologists have told us is that there is a strong epidemiological signal between consumption of items from Taco Bell that contain shredded lettuce and the illness. Now, we've also heard reports of thousands of people sick in Michigan and Ohio and surrounding states, but I'm quite sure, based on the data that I've seen, that not all of those thousands and thousands of people have confirmed Cyclospora. It's just people that we suspect may be linked to this outbreak. I don't think we have detailed food histories from all of these thousands of individuals. Now, we have enough information from detailed food histories from, let's say, hundreds of individuals that has encouraged the epidemiologists to think that it's this lettuce. But it's super important to realize that all of this is based on guesses and on statistics. And again, as somebody that uses statistics in terms of what he does every day and the research that we do, that's perfectly valid way to make decisions, but realize that there's always some uncertainty with that. And so that's kind of the situation that we're dealing with right now.
3: What I downloaded for this conversation was the recall alert from the FDA and all of the different brands and places where this contaminated lettuce might end up. So lots of food service operations. And I'm thinking about, did this go to not only fast food restaurants, but did this also go to hospitals? And that introduces another whole layer of complexity with regard to severity of the outbreak for people, you know, who are already compromised. I think it is really hard for people to trace. So we hear, for example, this is a Taylor Farms farm that we think where the lettuce came from that's contaminated. But you look at all the different brands that come from Taylor Farms. So there's a brand out of Walmart, for example, different name. And that's where it gets complicated for people. And they may just throw up their hands and say, I'm just going to avoid all lettuce or all produce just to be safe. How do you help people navigate this series of unknowns?
4: Yeah, it's a great question. And so a little bit about the complexity and the nature of the recall. So again, we talked about what it takes for the epidemiological signal to show up, okay? And then let's trace back from that. So let's say now, okay, we know that we have hundreds of people that are sick with Cyclospora. We believe that the common source is lettuce from Taco Bell. Let's go find out. Let's go talk to Taco Bell. And, you know, that doesn't mean necessarily going and talking to the individual stores, although it might, and find out, okay, well, where did you, Taco Bell number one or two or three or A or B or C, where did you source that lettuce? And of course, they're a big corporation and they source from another big corporation. And so, oh yes, it turns out it's from Taylor Farms. And specifically at that time of year in Michigan, it's being sourced, or it was sourced from Taylor Farms de Mexico, which is a Mexican part of Taylor Farms. Okay, so we know it's Taco Bell's in Michigan and Ohio. We know that it's lettuce. Let's find out the source of the lettuce. Okay, it comes from Taylor Farms. We'll talk to Taylor Farms, figure out, okay, where did that come from? It came from this farm in Mexico. Okay, Taylor Farms, we've now implicated you epidemiologically, and we've implicated this farm epidemiologically, but this farm does more than serve Taco Bell. They serve other clients. And so we trace back to the farm, and then we trace forward to say, okay, where else did lettuce? And again, at this point, the agencies think it's lettuce, but we don't know necessarily which batches of lettuce, because of course, part of the weird and confusing thing about microbiological contamination is that it's at low levels and it's sporadic. And so not everything coming out of that location in Mexico might have been linked to the outbreak. And so we've got to figure out, okay, which product is it? Now let's find related product that was harvested at the same time that might be part of Taylor Farms' batching system and their codes. And then, okay, who did that go to? And like I said, maybe it shows up in Walmart, other locations. And of course, the food supply is incredibly complicated, and the same product may go into different companies in different packages with different codes. And so figuring out exactly, okay, what's part of the recall, what's not part of the recall, what's implicated, what's not implicated, and all of that. And then on top of all of that, in the middle of this, FDA announces, oh, we have a lettuce positive sample. So this is not trace back. This is not epidemiology. This is, oh, we found an actual product that had actual cyclospora in it, and it was from Taylor Farms, but it was not part of the original batch of product that was recalled. And then 24 hours later or so, FDA says, oops, sorry, our bad. Turns out that was a false positive. And we could talk a little bit about the testing for cyclospora, but basically, you have to be very careful with this organism. The tests are rather sophisticated, and they are subject to false positives. And so FDA has procedures about what to do if you get a positive to confirm that it's not a false positive. And it appears that they may have not followed their own procedures. And so with that announcement that, oh, it's not just this lettuce, it might be all lettuce from this location, that kind of threw everything into a big kerfuffle. And then FDA said, oh, sorry, we messed up. It's not. And so I don't think there's any backsies with recalls. At this point, I think the recall is already in place. So we're going to recall that product, even though maybe the science was not supportive of that. And then to kind of end on what your question is what do people eat? I can tell you what I've been doing. I haven't changed my diet one bit. I had salad last night, the night before that. I'm going to have salad again tonight. I really think that the risk has passed. And even when there was risk, the risk was focused exclusively on product that was consumed in Michigan and Ohio and the surrounding states. Now, we have other outbreaks going on, but we don't have vehicles implicated in any of those. And so what I have chose to do is to not change my diet one bit. Now, if you are going to modify your behavior, my suggestion is you don't rely on washing as a magic step that's going to make your food safe, because washing is a perfectly fine intervention. We use it on our hands, we use it on food, but it's not the same as, let's say, a known highly effective intervention like cooking. So, you know, if you've got a hankering for fresh berries, instead of having fresh berries, you know, maybe you make a berry tart, or you cook those berries into something. That works okay for a lot of things. Doesn't work so well for iceberg lettuce. But again, like I said, I have not changed my consumption patterns, but people may have. And certainly I hear from retailers that the fresh fruit and vegetable purchases are down. And that's unfortunate, because those are healthy foods that should be part of a healthy diet.
3: All right. Well, let me take one break and remind our listeners that if you're just joining us, you're tuned into Food Sleuth Radio. And today we are joined by Dr. Dawn Schaffner, Extension Specialist in Food Science at Rutgers University in New Jersey and expert in food safety. All right. I remember in 2024, I asked you what foods you would avoid from a food safety perspective. And you mentioned that you really stay away from cut leafy greens. So yes, you're still having salads, but it's the cut leafy greens that pose a higher risk. Why is that?
4: Well, what I will say is, and maybe I want to go back and talk to 2024 me, because I would say I don't want to be hypocritical. I tend to avoid cut leafy greens, especially when I'm traveling. I am much more trusting of the leafy greens that we've purchased from our own grocery store here. And so I am eating essentially bagged. When I say had a salad, yes, I'm eating bagged salad. I'm eating bagged baby carrots. We're eating red peppers that we cut ourselves, eating tomatoes that we cut ourselves. But certainly the nature of bagged lettuce, and I know other experts who don't eat bagged lettuce ever.
3: Yes.
4: And certainly that's their right to do that. And the concern is, if you have a contaminated head of lettuce, then the contamination is just on that head. But if you buy a bagged salad, the concern is, and we've actually published a risk assessment on this quite a few years ago that shows that if you have only a few contaminated leaves going into a common washing area, and you don't adequately control the chlorine in that wash area, you can get spread from one leaf to another. And so initially, just a few contaminated leaves can now spread that contamination over to many, many more leaves. And the other thing to realize too, which is relevant to Cyclospora, while chlorine does not do a good job necessarily of killing even salmonella that's on a leaf, what chlorine does pretty well when you're washing leaves and washing salmonella off those leaves is that it does a pretty good job of interrupting the transmission from contaminated leaf to uncontaminated leaf, because for the salmonella to move from the contaminated leaf to the uncontaminated leaf, it has to move through chlorinated water, which the salmonella doesn't like and which will kill it. Not the case with Cyclospora, because it is a chlorine-resistant organism, as are most parasites. And so I could imagine a scenario where leafy greens was contaminated with Cyclospora, they were washed, and the washing, even with adequate chlorine, the washing didn't do a good job, and that contamination got spread around to multiple leaves. We don't know that that's what happened with Taylor Farms. Again, Taylor Farms themselves, I think, is even questioning some of the epidemiology, and so I'm not sure that everybody is in agreement that indeed it even was lettuce from Taco Bell, but let's say it was, there's a scenario that makes sense that it could be Cyclospora because of its ability to not be as affected, significantly less affected by chlorine.
3: And that explains the water parks and recommendation to be very careful not to swallow pool water.
4: Yes.
3: I have two areas that I want to get into. One is cuts to food net funding and how that has impacted our nation's ability to track foodborne illness outbreaks and prevent them in the future. And the other thing I want to get to is what you think has been missing from the news cycle. Which do you want to do first?
4: Let's do food net first, because that's easy.
3: Okay.
4: So for those that don't know, FoodNet is a program that is administered by the CDC. And in FoodNet, it doesn't surveil all of foodborne illness investigations, but there's a certain regions of the country that are part of this FoodNet catchment basin. Earlier this year, CDC announced that it was dropping a number of organisms from its mandatory reporting. And one of the organisms they dropped was Cyclospora. Did that cause this outbreak? No. But would that be a tool that we would love to have online and be functioning during this outbreak to help us learn, or actually outbreak and outbreaks? There's multiple outbreaks going on. Would it be great to have that as a tool that was turned on to collect data during this busy summertime where we see so many cases? Absolutely. That was a real tragedy that that was turned off. Now, we're still getting data, but I would have to say I suspect we're getting much less data than we would have gotten if CDC had not removed that mandatory requirement. And so I think that's a big oops, and it's one that I think is certainly not good, and we should have had that. And again, we've seen a lot of disruption at the federal level, both to research funding and to the supposed DOGE efficiency cuts, which really didn't do much of anything except make it harder for good people to get their work done. I don't think that they contributed anything, and they may certainly have weakened our infrastructure. I'm not saying it caused this outbreak, but it's certainly something that I would like to have had be not cut, and I would like to have had full government expertise available instead of the demoralized and decimated government employee ranks that we have right now.
3: Yeah, it's a shame. I think I've heard public health experts talk about how we take our public health infrastructure for granted when things are going well. And then you know something's wrong when you have these nationwide outbreaks. And we really do need a strong public health infrastructure to prevent tragedies like this from happening. And there's so much loss when you think about not only quality of life, but also the energy and effort that went into all of this food production now being recalled and wasted. I want to know what you think has been missing from the news that you wish was amplified more.
4: Well, I think it's hard to tell people what to do. I wish Taylor Farms had communicated more. I think the International Fresh Produce Association has a good website that provides the perspective of the industry. Also, I just saw today that the Center for Produce Safety, which is an organization that funds food safety research, they now have a Cyclospora page. I think very often in situations like this, the conversation tends to be dominated by government folks and less from industry, although, and then of course, there's an opportunity for academics like me to speak up. So I would like to hear more industry voices as part of the conversation. I would also like to hear more a reflection of nuance and uncertainty. One of the things that I've been spending a lot of time talking about is epidemiology. How does epidemiology work? The fact that these are statistical correlations. Another thing that I've been emphasizing is that we have would be a great opportunity for research. So with things like salmonella, we can do whole genome sequencing. So if you're sick with salmonella and I'm sick with salmonella, we can figure out whether we're sick from the same salmonella. And if we're sick from the same salmonella, then that's going to be really helpful in trying to pinpoint what the cause is. If we're sick from different salmonella, then we know that there are different outbreaks. We don't have that whole genome technology available with Cyclospora, and in part because it's a parasite, it's hard to culture, et cetera. CDC does have some genomic fingerprinting techniques, but they're not as precise or as detailed as the whole genome sequencing. And so I think investing in resources from CDC for CDC to be able to do these matchings, I think would be more important. And so I guess I would like to see more reflection of uncertainty, more reflection of what we don't know as well as what we do know. And I think that's not necessarily the way the news works, but I think it is useful to try to communicate that to people, because then, for example, when FDA announced they're positive, it would be great if they said, well, and there's a possibility of being a false positive, and here's what we've done to make sure that it's not a false positive. Of course, in that case, I think FDA would have probably had to say, well, we haven't run those checks to see if it's a false positive yet. So there's just a lot of claims, a lot of words, a lot of statements being made, but not enough reflection of the uncertainty associated with those statements. And that can come back to bite you if you happen to be wrong. So again, we talked about this already, but I'll reemphasize it. The fact that we have multiple outbreaks going on right now, not everything is what's going on in Michigan and Ohio. And again, there's a CDC webpage that has the Cyclospora cases around the country, but we don't have the ability yet, apparently, to tease out to see, okay, well, yeah, we see all these cases, but how many outbreaks are we actually talking about? On the FDA's website, you'll see, I believe, 4 investigations that they've undertaken in 2024. The first one was actually closed. The FDA has closed the investigation with no source identified. In the remaining 3, in 1, they've identified the source as being lettuce. In the other 2, we still don't have sources. We still don't even know what states were impacted. And so I think FDA and CDC could have both done a better job of communicating here, and reporters could have done a better job of calling them out. Like, well, you know, gosh, in the past, we've seen you guys do this and that. Why are you not doing that, this and that here? So I think there's lots of blame to be cast all around. And it's been a very interesting summer. And I'm looking forward to, and we may not ever see this, or it may be months before we see it, I'm looking for detailed information about the traceback investigation, about what the strength of the epidemiological evidence is, how many people actually were giving that epidemiological signal. And then as we continue to get cases and see these cases climb, are these people part of the same outbreak or not? And what tools do we have to be able to make that statement? So that's a lot to unpack there, but I would just encourage people to read a variety of sources of information. And then I would ask that they consider who's speaking and read very carefully what they're saying, and not so much the figureheads of these organizations who are out there with talking points, but try to talk to people that are as close to what's going on as possible. I wish I could give advice for 1 or 2 websites, but it's really FDA, it's CDC, it's the International Fresh Cut Produce Association, now Center for Produce Safety, the New York Times will let you triangulate a pretty good perspective on what's going on.
3: Yeah. We are out of time. I want to thank our listeners for joining us. Remind everyone that Food Sleuth Radio is produced by Dan Hemmelgarn for KOPN in Columbia, Missouri. Most of all, I want to thank Dr. Don Schaffner, Extension Specialist in Food Science, Distinguished Professor and Department Chair of the Department of Food Science at Rutgers University in New Jersey, and National Expert on Protecting Ourselves Against Foodborne Illness. 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
4: It's my pleasure, Melinda. 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

0: Welcome to Counterspin, your weekly look behind the headlines. I'm Janine Jackson. This week on Counterspin, if you look for media coverage about the farm bill that's currently passing through Congress, you can find it at sites like agriculture.com or agripulse.com, or those outlets that have ag sections. If you look for coverage of SNAP, the largest food assistance program in the country, you can find that lots of other places. And while some of those headlines are about deadbeat parents and SNAP fraud, these days many more say things like nearly 19,000 state kids have lost SNAP benefits over past year. That's Connecticut. Or Illinois launches new program to provide food benefits to people who lost SNAP. Or small grocery stores cutting inventory, considering layoffs as SNAP dollars decline. Overwhelmingly local reporters are documenting how cuts to SNAP are hurting people and communities, but the lack of major media stories linking the program to the farm bill seems somehow emblematic of the opacity around this country's lawmaking on critical questions around food. We'll get an update from Gina Plotinino, director of SNAP policy and advocacy at the Food Research and Action Center. Also on the show, people who rely on food benefit programs have long been a punching bag for both right-wing ideologues and their corporate media enablers. Claiming people working full-time jobs that just don't provide them enough to feed their families are really just grifters. Living high on your dime is a time-honored tactic, no matter how far it falls afield of reality. We talked about that last year with the president of Food Research and Action Center, Crystal Fitzsimons. We'll add a little bit of that conversation today as well. That's coming up this week on Counterspin, and we'll get right to it. We're recording Tuesday, August 4th. That's 2 days ahead of a proposed meeting of the Senate Agriculture Committee, called by its chair, John Boozman, Republican from Arizona, for a markup of the farm bill. According to the House Agriculture Committee website, this farm bill, or the Farm, Food, and National Security Act of 2026, quote, builds on the historic ag investments made last summer in H.R. 1, close quote, which they assert is often known as the working families tax cuts. Of course, in reality land, H.R. 1, last year's budget reconciliation package, is more often known by the weird Trumpian One Big Beautiful Bill Act. Many people don't realize that what's called the farm bill is not just about farmers. It's about food and who has access to it. And so it covers not just investment in crops or agricultural input prices, but SNAP, the Federal Supplemental Nutrition Assistance Program that offers food benefits to families that need it. But confusion and concern around the farm bill and the role of H.R. 1 is not just about language. It's about the opacity around legislative process, how laws get made and changed, and who's at the table. Here to help us sort through some of this is Gina Plotinino. She's director of SNAP policy and advocacy at the Food Research and Action Center. She joins us now by phone. Welcome to Counterspin, Gina Plotinino.
1: Thank you for having me.
0: Well, we can't know precisely what's going to happen in committee on Thursday, but please ground us in what we do know about the impacts on SNAP from H.R. 1 that maybe are going to come up. What are the major concerns for anyone who cares about access to food supports?
1: Yes, absolutely. And I think what we need to realize is that the Farm Bill has always been a partnership between agriculture and food. And there should never be losers and winners when it comes to our food systems. The reconciliation law from past July already gave a significant amount of money in terms of some of ag relief for very ultra-wealthy companies, almost $66 billion. So that weekend, the conversation that we're having today in terms of the partnership and where the conversations around agriculture and SNAP come into play. What happened last year is that states' administrative share went from 50% to 75%. Those additional 25% averages about $17 billion every 5 years. Those are additional monies that states now have to play beginning this October. It created, for the first time in history, SNAP benefit cost share, meaning that states beginning in FY28 will have to pay a portion of the benefit amounts. And for some states, it's anywhere within the range of $1 billion to $5 billion extra, making SNAP for the first time in history part of a state's line item budget and having to compete with other state priorities. It eliminated SNAP access for humanitarian non-citizens, which include refugees and asylees. It defunded SNAP education. It eliminated home internet as a deductible utility cost, therefore lowering SNAP benefit amounts. And it made changes to another utility, which made it increase paperwork. And it expanded the documentation requirements of individuals who now can only get SNAP for 3 months in a three-year period to now include individuals up to age 64 and caretakers of children, veterans, homeless individuals, or unsheltered individuals, and youth aging out of foster care. I mention that background because this farm bill doesn't address all of the concerns that I just mentioned. It specifically only does one, which it tries to address the benefit cost share. And I can answer more questions if you want on that piece.
0: Well, please, you know, I mean, I think I'm going to ask folks to go back and listen more slowly to what you've just rolled out in terms of those impacts. But I will say that I think folks who are just kind of consuming media might think, oh, well, the federal government is offsetting a cost here, you know, and that might be cruel, but it still amounts to us saving money. And what you're talking about is it's about shifting responsibility and costs from the federal level to the state level. It's not about eliminating the need, certainly, and it's not even about eliminating the cost. It's just about shifting it, yeah?
1: It is, but also what do we get in return, right? We didn't engage, number one, to pass this bill that also included the largest cuts to healthcare, education, and other priorities for working Americans. We as a country didn't lower down house costs or improve wages. We didn't get anything. Those in the top 20% and really in the top 1% got the most transfer of wealth. And there's various from both conservative and progressive groups who have said that this was the largest tax cuts to go to these very wealthy people. So in order to pay for it, Congress decided to offset programs that benefit low-wage and working Americans. And that impacts us all because a lot of these states already call funder states, meaning that they give more to the federal government, that they get back. So This idea that states are not putting it enough, it really doesn't add up with the evidence and the facts.
0: Absolutely. And I think that folks will only, unfortunately, learn in the future about this cascading effects and impacts of H.R. 1, in particular in terms of SNAP, you know, and just to build on that.

0: a couple of weeks later, the administration chose to no longer have that survey, a survey that has been the gold standard. So we don't have the data for last year, 2025, to see, like, did hunger increase? You know, did poverty increase in our country? And same thing for this year. Unless Congress works to force the administration to make these changes, the administration ensured that we wouldn't have the data to validate what everyone is saying. What we do have in the limited data that we have access to, and this is published by the U.S. Department of Agriculture almost every 2 months, is a droppage in participation. And based on April data, which is the most up-to-date data, we have almost 5 million individuals who have lost access to SNAP. And we also have data that shows that majority of people utilizing SNAP are children, followed by older adults, followed with people with disability. So these are some of the most vulnerable in our country who most likely are the ones who have lost access to these benefits as a result of these policies.
1: And, you know, it so countervails the narrative. And I hate to spend time with corporate media's narrative, but it impacts what happens. And so the storyline we hear is people gaming the system, people who could work and just don't want to. And I guess the inaccessibility or difficulty of accessing information is so important because if reporters wanted to tell the real story about who accesses SNAP, who they are, for how long, for what reasons, the whole conversation would be different, is my understanding, and we might have a different conversation about it.
0: Absolutely. I mean, the data that we do have is, you know, studies that show that most people are in SNAP anywhere from 6 months to 2 years. It's not a permanent program. People are in the program because the economy is not strong, right? The program reacts to the economy. Also, you know, they join it for three main reasons. Is I lost my job, my wages have been reduced, or I have a family member to take care of. Single moms are most likely to be in the program, and part of that is the childcare issues and the ability to be able to have full-time wage employment. And like I said, majority of folks are children, followed by older adults and people with disabilities. So yes, the five-year-old is not working because he's going to school. Right. So, you know, same thing. But the other data that we do have is that 80% of these households have someone who is working. And if you go state by state with some of the states that we do have data of, they'll tell you majority of people are working. They're just not documenting enough hours, right? We live in a gig economy. We have some of the largest employers who benefit from SNAP who do not provide sufficient hours for individuals because the moment you do, you have to provide health care. And so these are individuals trying to do 2 to 3 jobs in order to make ends meet.
1: Well, I want to pull you back to maybe a more boring aspect, but I think it's important, which is we're talking about the impacts of H.R. 1 on the farm bill and what maybe will happen to try to fiddle with it. You know, I think that we don't see the administrative struggle. We don't see the behind-the-scenes dysfunction. But it's an important part of what H.R. 1 threw, the monkey wrench they threw into the farm bill and to SNAP benefits, this paperwork aspect. This is important. This is materially important, even though reporters might not think it's interesting enough to write about. But it's going to change people's lives.
0: Absolutely. You know, states, historically, state agencies have not been funded as they should, particularly after the pandemic. You know, we had veteran workers retire. We had individuals, and states have not, you know, cases did increase because there was so much need, and the states didn't keep up with that need. So we have caseworkers doing more cases than they should. You know, the technology is not there. Mm-hmm. And every time you create new policy, just think about having a job and there's a new modem or anything you have to learn, think about it's not just 2 or 3 employees. Some of these state agencies have thousands of you know, sometimes hundreds of, if not thousands of people working for them, depending on the size. But you have to teach every one of these caseworkers, oh, these are the new policies, and this is the way you have to implement it. They have to do new trainings. They have to, you know,

0: update their computer systems to do all of it. It's a huge administrative burden. And that sort of relates to individuals also access, because as caseworkers are spending more time implementing this, they have less time to pick up the phone. They have less time to process the applications on time. And so people are getting cut off.
1: It's just the reality of it, you know, and I wish that reporters would just connect those dots better. Let me ask you this question. You know, the moral policing of what SNAP benefits ought to be used for, it's part of the moral policing of people accessing benefits. It's an age-old narrative in the media. And let's be clear, it's just about some people accessing some federal benefits, you know. But I'm old enough to remember welfare queens who I was told were buying steak and lobster on my tax dollars. And I'll just never stop blaming news media for this, because it's such an easy, lazy, punching down narrative. But as we've kind of talked about, it thrives on an ignorance of who uses benefits, why they use benefits. But the media conversation to me is like three blocks down from what's actually happening. And it worries me.
0: 100%. You know, when President Johnson started his war on poverty, he chose an Appalachian family, white family with kids, to see and tell the country to invest. Right? Because this is important. But when those attacks began, you know, under the Reagan administration and then continued through the Clinton administration, they utilized a Black woman, right, for a negative aspect. And that has really led to, you know, the media sort of portraying who utilizes these benefits when the data tells us a different story. What it has led is that less communities of color utilize this program. It's mostly white Americans by almost 50% more than other populations who utilize this program. Yet, as they are attacking the program, people are always thinking it's others. They're not thinking about the teacher in your school who doesn't make enough money and has to be on SNAP. In order to provide for their children, they have to apply for this program.
1: We're certainly not thinking about the fact that Amazon and Walmart are posting, you know, historic profits while large numbers of their workers are relying on SNAP. Like, we're not connecting that dot. Media are not encouraging us to connect those dots at all.
0: Yeah, absolutely. And the state records show that for the labor market, as like, you know, these very large corporations who made extra money as a result of HR1. Their CEOs made more than 400 to 500% more than their employees. And they're part of the reason why people, you know, people are working. You're just not giving them enough hours or paying them enough in order so that they don't have to rely on this program.
1: Well, I'm going to ask you, I know that Food Research and Action Center has a week of action coming up at the end of this month, hoping folks will engage the information that they learn into something to do about it, which is it's where we're at in 2026. We're very much looking for levers of power to use. We're very informed, some of us, and we just don't know what to do. And I just want to ask you, what is this week of action about?
0: This week of action is to make sure that every person is involved in protecting and restoring SNAP. And people may think, well, I'm not in SNAP. I don't know anyone. It does impact you because, you know, there are less resources now going into your state. There's even less resources going into your city. And as less, you know, SNAP for every dollar spent, $1.80 stays in your local economy. As your local grocer closes its doors, as your state gives less money for funding for the cities because now they have to offset some of the harms as a result of HR1, maybe you didn't get that additional school bus. Maybe you didn't get that road paved. Maybe you didn't get the extra teacher. Like, it touches us directly and indirectly. And so people need to just call out their members of Congress and say, we are the wealthiest country on earth. Hunger is an issue. And it is a political will that we can stop now has been almost 5 million people who have lost access to SNAP. That gets carried out by local cities and municipalities. We want you to be aware of how important this program is and why we as a country need to protect it and restore it.
1: You know, I said that was the last question, but this is my actual last question. By the time that folks hear this show, they may have seen reporting I'm not expecting a torrent of reporting, but they maybe have seen reporting on the Boozman committee markup. And I just would ask, what questions would you have folks keep in mind as they read media coverage of this agriculture committee conversation? What would you have them keep front of mind?
0: To think about this as a food system, like SNAP is one of many titles, but it is the bigger one that has been most impacted. See who's getting a benefit. And as they listen to his proposal, do not fall onto the strawman argument and the trickery that says we are already doing the much that we can, because you're not. You're asking states to pay 20% more. You're only doing this for 1 year, while other states like Alaska, who had higher payment error rates, have 2 years. Why can't all the states be treated in parity? And I'm getting super in the weeds, but, you know, just question things and look at how unfair this proposal is in terms of priorities, particularly when it comes to SNAP.
1: Well, we've been speaking with Gina Plotinino from the Food Research and Action Center. You can find further conversation on this, as well as other issues they cover, online at frac.org. Thank you so much, Gina Plotinino, for joining us this week on Counterspin.
0: Thank you for having me.
1: U.S. Agriculture Secretary Brooke Rollins bragged in an August 4th event in Minnesota that the Trump administration has moved 5 million people off food stamps. Rollins said, quote, "For those of us that love work and celebrate work and want people to work and not be on food stamps, it's a pretty big win," close quote. She's referring to historic cuts and changes to the SNAP program since the passage of H.R. 1 in 2025. And we should understand that she's hearing the stories we are about families and children struggling to eat. She knows it's not because all of the reported 4.5 million people who have lost SNAP benefits suddenly got adequately paying jobs. Unemployment nationwide has been flat since last July, reports the Center on Budget and Policy Priorities. If it sounds like an old, hard-hearted story, it's because it is. In 1997, Bill Clinton declared, "The debate is over. We now know that welfare reform works." Works to do what? Lots of people asked. The Clinton White House reported that welfare rolls had dropped by 1.4 million people between August 96 and May 97, but they had much less to say about how those numbers were achieved. Instead, we got declarations like that from the Dallas Morning News, who used a sole source, so-called conservative welfare scholar Lawrence Mead, who said, quote, "There has been no widespread suffering. If there had been, we'd surely have heard about it," close quote. When Counterspin spoke with Crystal Fitzsimons, president of the Food Research and Action Center, in November of 2025, a big question was around media contrasting people who rely on assistance with people who work.
0: You know, with welfare reform, one of the requirements was around work. SNAP has always had some work requirements as part of welfare reform. So there were some work requirements that were placed on receiving SNAP for able-bodied adults without dependents. But there have always been significant exceptions. And, you know, at FRAC, we believe that food is a human right, that everybody should be able to access the SNAP program who is eligible, and that work requirements really do not increase long-term employment. The research definitely does not support that. What it really does is increase poverty and hunger.
2: Well, I want to draw you out on that because while I wish I didn't need to do this, and frankly, if news media did their job, I wouldn't need to do it. But there are many media templates that are harmfully distorted, you know, and one of them is kind of, you know, even in an article that might wind up being somehow sympathetic, there still is this framework of workers versus SNAP recipients. And that's, you can't really have a conversation if you don't understand that these are not different groups.
0: That's absolutely right. So when you think about SNAP, we have 42 million people in this country who participate in SNAP. close to 14 million of them are children, and then a number of them are older adults, people with disabilities. We have over a million people on SNAP who are veterans who serve the country. And then there were also waivers that states and communities could get if there was high unemployment in the area. So if you're covered by these time limits, how it translates is that you get 3 months of benefits for 3 years. So you are really out of luck. And the work requirements are not just about, you know, work. It's 20 hours a week. It really is about making sure that you're able to document and prove that you're working. And so we expect people who are meeting the requirements to fall out as well. And I would also say that a lot of our neighbors are participating in SNAP. 1 in 8 households across the country participate in SNAP. But SNAP, you know, supports the families who participate in the program, but also, as you point out, has a huge economic impact throughout the nation. And so for every dollar that's spent in SNAP, it generates up to $1.80 in economic activity. And that supports local jobs and local businesses. It supports local grocers. Some of these cuts that they're proposing with SNAP, we're very, very concerned what it's going to mean for rural grocers and for grocery stores in general, because SNAP is a huge support to lots of rural grocery stores. In some communities, there is just one grocery store, and, you know, SNAP benefits could cover 20% of the purchases that are taking place in that store or more. And grocery stores are on a very tight margin, and losing SNAP benefits could really cause them not to be able to survive. We have 42 million people in this country who participate in SNAP. And the problem isn't that we have 42 million people on SNAP. The problem is that we have 42 million people who live in poverty. And we have too many kids who are growing up in poverty and all the negative impacts that that has on their ability to thrive as they grow.
1: That was Crystal Fitzsimons, president of the Food Research and Action Center, speaking with Counterspin in November 2025. And that's it for Counterspin for this week. Counterspin is produced by FAIR, the National Media Watch group based in New York. 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I'm Janine Jackson. 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
7: Today's poem is called Laugh in All the Places I Cried. You ever been underestimated while you were under construction? Treated like nothing because you was going through something. Folks around you on the high horse looking down on you. Ain't it crazy how life now it clown on you? Especially when your circumstances get to playing circus. Have you in sideshow situations? Damn, you're daily. Bornham and Bailey trample like a trampoline. F being shot from a cannon. You ever been belittled while you were barely battling to breathe, forced to bite your tongue on what you knew about you? Be humble when you really wanted to scream like, hey, I swear to God I'm better than this. But you can't prove it at the moment. Right now you stuck in your storm and got no movement. You can show him and folks around you keep telling you it gets greater later. While you sitting back and watching God elevate haters, hey. You ever wanted to call cap on the creator? For the different generations, when you call cap on something, that means like you want to say they a liar. So if you want to call cap on God, you ever wanted to call cap on the creator? No, for real. Can I get a witness? Anyone in here ever felt like the big homie wasn't really standing on business? I know I did. Was this close to getting bitter. Didn't think God could go bigger than he got on his Kendrick Lamar and had to pop out and show people. And now I'm living and answer prayers, a mansion made of negative naysayers. I got a new lease on life and all moments like these don't price. You won't find it in your bank account. I used to sob in silence and solitude, now I get to think out loud. I kiki in the spots that counted me out. Listen, I survived 100% of the days that I should have died. So every now and again, I like to go back and laugh in all the places that I cry. I drive by my tears, still tatted on the curved side. I say hi to those who previously needed prescriptions to see my potential. They know I just became an influencer, but they act like they don't know. I've always been influential. That's why I cackle in the faces of those who said I didn't have a credentials. Those are the ones that love to share my viral videos. They used to giggle, now they Google, and they so giddy. Yo, favorite is funny as hell. I got so many jokes. Did you hear the one about the last being first? Did you hear the one about the black sheep being the one to break the generational curse? God gave me humor for all my hurts, and now it's death comedy in all the spots that taught me. I like to laugh like I'm watching Richard Pryor and All the Liars. Who never thought this little David was slayer of Goliath? Come on, I know y'all got some stories to tell. So get on your David Chappelle for anywhere that a tear fell. Pull up and let them know that delayed don't mean derailed. I dare you to dance where they denied you, where they tried you. Sing loud and off-key in all the spots that they side-eyed you. Come on, I know you got some places to visit. Somebody thought it was sweet, so pull up. I want you to go back to the aid office where they gave you hell. Go back to that courtroom where they denied your bill. Go sit in that parking lot of all those jobs you didn't get. The low-income housing where you struggled to pay your rent. Go back to the failed marriages. The doctor's office where you got diagnosed of you had the miscarriages. Anywhere you felt shame or embarrassment. Go back to that classroom where the teacher said you wouldn't be anything. They couldn't reach you. Go back to those one-sided friendships and relationships where they never treated you as you was equal. And on your last stop on this comedy tour, baby, I'm gonna need you to pull up at that cemetery where you had to bury all of your people. Somebody was grinning while you was grieving. They thought that pain was gonna keep you. They was having themselves a good laugh at the repasses, making a play, and yeah, I can relate. That's why I love to see the look on their face when they see a sister smothered in grace. I tell them this my grit and gal era. They appalled that I'm still living. Cause they thought they would be my pallbearers. They were plotting my grave. But glory got in the way. Yeah, it was laughing back then, but look who's laughing today.

Through Sitting Bull was not a battlefield commander in the traditional sense. His leadership and spiritual guidance helped galvanize his people to stand firm against overwhelming odds, a stand that shook the nation. Despite the victory, the U.S. military responded with overwhelming force in the months that followed. Many Lakota were pushed to surrender, food became scarce, and their way of life grew harder to sustain. Still unwilling to submit, Sitting Bull led his followers north into Canada in 1877, where they lived near Wood Mountain for several years. While there, life became difficult. Harsh winters and dwindling buffalo herds made survival a constant struggle. By the early 1880s, famine and exhaustion forced Sitting Bull's fame stretched beyond the reservation. In 1885, partially to reduce tension on the reservation, the Indian agent allowed him to join Buffalo Bill Cody's Wild West Show for a time. This gave Sitting Bull international visibility. Audiences across North America sovereignty. Through he continued to advocate for his people during this period, tensions remained high between Native American communities and government authorities. In 1890, as hope spread among Native communities through the Ghost Dance movement, which spoke of restoring traditional ways of bringing peace, U.S. officials grew fearful of a possible upspring. On December 15, 1890, authorities attempted to arrest Sitting Bull at the Standing Rock Reservation, fearing his influence might tie him to the Ghost Dance. A confrontation erupted, and Sitting Bull was killed during the struggle. His death deeply impacted his people and was one of the events leading to the tragic Wounded Knee Massacre soon after. Despite his death, Sitting Bull's legacy lives on as a symbol of resistance and cultural resilience, a leader who stood against injustice and fought to defend his people's lands, tradition, and dignity. Sitting Bull did not seek conflict for glory. He fought to protect his people's way of life, to defend sacred lands, and to uphold the values of the Lakota. His courage in the face of overwhelming power reminds us that strength is not measured only by victory, but by the willingness to stand for what one believes is right. Sitting Bull's name lives on not just in history books, but in the story of resistance itself.

Today I'll be reading from Unidos Podemos, caption saying, "This isn't a history lesson, it's a reminder. Before you forget where you come from, read this. This is our history, how we got here, what we've survived, and why we carry both pain and pride. Somos historia viva, this is how we became Mexican American. 1848, Treaty of Guadalupe Hidalgo. The border crossed us. After the U.S. won the Mexican-American War, Mexico was forced to give up half its land. Overnight, thousands of Mexicans became foreigners in what used to be their own country. This is when the Mexican-American identity truly began, not by choice, but by force. 1900s, La Matanza. Lynched for our existence. In the early 1900s, hundreds of Mexican Americans were lynched across the Southwest. They were targeted simply for being brown, for owning land, or for refusing to disappear. This brutal violence was called La Matanza, a historical event that too many still don't know. 1910, Mexican Revolution Migration. We crossed to survive. As the Mexican Revolution broke out, families fled north to escape war and poverty. They settled in barrios, worked the fields, and built the foundations of our community in the U.S. Migration wasn't ambition, it was survival. 1917, World War I service. Fought after feeding the nation. Even as they faced racism, many Mexican Americans were drafted or volunteered to serve in World War I. They had already worked the land, now they were asked to die for it. This was our early proof we belonged even when they said we didn't. 1930s, Mexican repatriation. Used, then expelled. During the Great Depression, over 1 million Mexicans and Mexican Americans were deported, many of them U.S. citizens. The same people who helped grow the economy were blamed for its collapse. We were used when it was convenient, then thrown out. 1942, Bracero Program, labor without rights. The U.S. made a deal with Mexico to bring in millions of workers during World War II. They promised fair pay and humane conditions, but gave exploitations instead. We picked the crops, built the railroads, and were treated like tools.

Today's BIPOC hero is Mae Jemison. Imagine a young girl who from her earliest days looked up at the stars and believed she could one day touch them. That girl was Mae Carol Jemison, born on October 7th, 1956, in Decatur, Alabama. And she didn't just dream about space, she reached it. Mae Jemison didn't follow the expected path. She made her own, a path that would lead her to become the first Black woman in space, a historic achievement that opened doors for generations to come. Today, we're going to learn who she was and what she did. Mae grew up with curiosity and love for the science. When she was 3 years old, her family moved to Chicago, where teachers and family encouraged her interest in science, math, and astronomy in the natural world. She was an honor student at Morgan Park High School, and at just 16, she began college, attended Stanford University on a National Achievement Scholarship. There, she studied chemical engineering and African American studies. She didn't stop there. Mae went to earn her medical degree from Cornell University Medical College in 1981. After medical school, she became a physician and served as a medical officer in the Peace Corps. Working in West Africa, she treated patients, conducted research, and helped patients in Sierra Leone and Liberia. Think about that. Even before space, she lived a life of service, science, and global curiosity. After returning to the United States, Mae Jemison made a bold choice. She would pursue her childhood dream of going to space. She applied to the National Aeronautics and Space Administration, NASA, in 1987. Competing against nearly 2,000 applicants. Out of all those candidates, she was one of just 15 selected for astronaut training and the first Black woman ever admitted into NASA's astronaut program. After intensive training, Mae earned her place as a science mission specialist, a role that made her responsible for conducting scientific experiments in orbit. Then came the history-making moment. On September 12, 1992, Mae Jemison blasted off aboard the Space Shuttle Endeavour, mission STS-47, becoming the first African-American woman to travel into space. She orbited Earth for 8 days, conducting experiments that studied weightlessness, motion, sickness, and life sciences with her fellow crew members. This achievement wasn't just personal, it was historic. She stood as a powerful symbol that women, people of color, and anyone with a dream have a place in space and science. Imagine orbiting Earth, seeing continents from above, watching night and day sweep across the globe, and knowing you were the first woman of African descent to do it. Her flight lasted more than 190 hours, and she returned to Earth on September 20th, 1992. This moment didn't just change her life, it changed what young students everywhere believed was possible. Mae Jemison didn't stop after space. She left NASA in 1993 and continued her journey of exploration and innovation. She taught at Dartmouth College, founded the Jemison Group, a technology consulting company, and started the Earth We Share, an international space science education camp for young people. She also became a global advocate for STEM education, encouraging young people, especially girls and students from
underrepresented communities to pursue science, technology, engineering, and math, May said something that captures her spirit perfectly. You have as much right as anyone else to be in this world and to be in any profession you want. And she lived that truth. May Jemison's story is more than a biography. It's a lesson in courage, perseverance, and possibility. She overcame barriers that once kept people from science and spaceflight. She showed that your dreams don't have to wait for permission. May Jemison didn't just go to space. She expanded the definition of who belongs there. And because of her, countless others now believe they can follow her path or create their own. She proved that the sky isn't the limit, it's just the beginning.

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Pastoral by Jean Murphy. Grandma's sheep are stupid, snot-nosed, dumb. Beads of dung dangle from their bottoms. In the rain, pushed against the fence, they smell like a busload of sweaters coming home from work at the feeble-minded shop. They're waiting for Grandma's tin pan dinner parade. From the white farmhouse, here she comes, yellow-slickered, bright as angels. Grain rattles in her bucket like a drum, sets them stepping in the mud-foot shuffle. They stick out their tongues and bleat. Grandma calls them names she gave them long ago, Moppet, Frisky, Rose, and as they chew, these elderly false-tooth aunts, she rubs their woolly heads, she fills their wide, flat eyes with yellow dreams.

0: We have a father. 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Yeah, drink coconut water. Yeah.
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0: Yeah.
2: Yeah, girl, get at it. Rock the microphone.

Joel Hägglund came from Sweden, which was very far from Eden. By the time he left, most of his family died. His sisters and his mother, his father and his brothers, so with one remaining sibling at his side. He got a notion to sail across the ocean, where he heard the streets were paved with gold. Not long after his arrival, as he toiled for survival, he realized the bill of goods that he'd been sold. He got a whole lot wiser, became an organizer, and he organized with artistry and skill. He spoke up, raised his fist, got right on the blacklist. That's why he changed his name to Joe Hill. He heard that it was best if he headed to the west, where the industrial workers of the world were finding the solutions for making revolution with red.

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He sent off the whole mess to the wobbly press, and they sang his songs as they fought the goons.

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Evidence was circumstantial, but that's inconsequential. 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

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As long as you've got a memory,

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This is KEPW Newsday, end of week edition, for Thursday the 13th and Friday the 14th of August 2026. On this edition of KEPW Newsday, there's a death investigation in Silver Falls State Park in Marion County. Also, a suspect is in custody after a search in the standoff in Northwest Portland and in a shelter-in-place order that took place. A juvenile is arrested after pointing a replica gun at a Winco or at various Winco shoppers in Clark County. Chase Commons' closure leaves Eugene with a homeless shelter gap. A Portland man is charged after a series of violent attacks by his Great Dane. Emergency crews rescue a 10-year-old Portland boy hanging from an overpass. A Washington County drug trafficker is sentenced for moving an obscene amount of drugs in the Pacific Northwest. SWAT's warrant service leads to an arrest of a felon in possession of a firearm. In national news, three are found dead, including a child inside a Hopkins Home daycare. A 13-year-old allegedly shoots his father after an instance of discipline and flees in the family SUV with the family dog. A father of four young children called 911 to report killing his family, and then he took his own life. A Minnesota man kills his wife and daughter at a daycare after killing another relative. Three men will be executed the same day as death penalties rise in this country. Nearly 30,000 pounds of beef are recalled in a high class 1 risk level recall. And meet the veterinarian who treats pets of homeless people whose owners can't afford care. We'll have all of this, plus our national roundup, bringing you the news locally and around the globe. KEPW Newsday starts right now.

And welcome to this very busy edition once again of KAPW Newsday, the end of week edition. This is as busy as it was for the top of the week edition. So we have a lot to cover, as you hear, and we will try and get to as much of it as we possibly can. But before we do, once again, yes, you're right, that's what we're going to do. We're going to check our local weather first, which has some possibilities of smoke entering the area. But the rest of the forecast is going to stay very consistent for the next few days. Let's take a look, shall we? So, for Thursday, it'll be sunny and in the upper 80s, and some blustery winds to go with that. And those winds will be coming from the north, which may push a little bit of smoke into our area. Not like it was for last week, where we had dense smoke, but some smoke might still be in the area. So if you're highly sensitive, be aware of that. Overnight on Thursday, we'll have increasing clouds, and the low will be anywhere from the mid to upper 50s for overnight lows, with more blustery winds to go with that. Mostly sunny in the upper 80s on Friday, and some blustery winds to go with that. Friday will be partly cloudy in the mid to upper 50s for overnight lows once again, and some blustery winds, of course, to go with that. Saturday, partly cloudy and then becoming sunny, so the high will still be in the mid 80s, and there'll be some blustery winds, but not as harsh as they have been. Saturday night, partly cloudy in the mid to upper 50s for overnight lows. Mostly sunny on Sunday in the upper 80s. Mostly cloudy on Sunday night with the lows in the mid to upper 50s. Partly sunny on Monday in the upper 80s. Mostly cloudy on Monday night in the mid to upper 50s for overnight lows. Back to the mid 80s on Tuesday. Tuesday night, partly cloudy in the mid to upper 50s for overnight lows. And Wednesday in the low 80s is our projected high. And then overnight, partly cloudy and into the mid to upper 50s again for overnight lows. So again, pretty consistent weather for the most part going through your work week and into the weekend. And that is what we know of your local weather for right now. Should there be any dramatic changes, of course, we'll let you know when we know. But that's what we know for right now, and we're sticking to it. Now it's time once again to get to our top local stories. On Monday, at approximately 6:30 in the evening, Oregon State Troopers and the Marion County Sheriff's Office deputies responded to Silver Falls State Park following a report someone had fallen from the top of the South Falls. Troopers determined the individual, Zachary Nicholas Mertens, age 20, of Burlington, Kentucky, accessed a closed area to pose for photographs at the top of the waterfall. Merton slipped and fell into the water approximately 177 feet below. The Marion County's Office Search and Rescue Team oversaw recovery efforts. OSP was assisted by the Marion County Sheriff's Office, the Search and Rescue, and park rangers from the Silver Falls State Park. No word on the situation with the victim in this case. That is all we know for right now, and that all from the Oregon State Police themselves. Last Friday, at about 9 in the morning, Springfield police served a search warrant on an apartment on Pierce Parkway in Springfield. The search warrant stemmed from an investigation into a convicted felon being in possession of firearms, to include assault-style rifles and pistols and what appeared to be an illegally modified fully automatic firearm. The suspect in the investigation was a 21-year-old named Kalani Kapi. Due to Kapi's criminal history and the case involving firearms, the Springfield Police, SWAT, and Crisis Negotiation Team served the warrant with the assistance from the Eugene Springfield Metro Drone Team.
as well as support from the Lane County Sheriff's Office. During the service of the warrant, Cappy was taken into custody without incident, a firearm, and an additional firearm related to items that were seized pursuant to the search warrant were taken. Cappy was lodged at the Lane County Jail on felon in possession of a firearm, and he was arrested and taken into custody around 2 p.m. that Friday afternoon. And all of this from the Springfield Police Department themselves. On August 10th, Eugene police responded to the

charges of second-degree criminal mischief and disorderly conduct. And that all briefly from the Eugene police themselves. A suspect was arrested Wednesday evening in Northwest Portland after a neighborhood was asked to shelter in place. According to Portland police, officers working with the Northwest 16th Avenue and Northwest Northrop Street spotted a man, later identified as 33-year-old Joshua Curis, around almost 2 p.m., who matched the description of a suspect wanted for threatening people with a knife over the last several weeks. The police say officers called for backup and tried to arrest Krause, who ran away with a large bladed weapon in his hand. Authorities set up a perimeter on Overton Street to Northrop Street and from West 18th, Northwest 18th, and Northwest 19th, and brought in more tactical units to arrest him. Officers surrounded Curis. He reportedly ran into a backyard of a home on Northwest Overton Street. The main level of the home was a business with a business inside. The main level of the home was a business with people inside, and the basement, which was vacant, had been converted into an apartment. A shelter-in-place order was issued around 3 p.m. for people living near Northwest 18th and Northwest Overton Street. After confirming that Curis had broken the vacant basement window of the apartment, police say he tried to break out a side window and was challenged. Police arrested him after using chemical munitions and deploying a canine, ending the shelter-in-place around almost 5 p.m. Curis destroyed a police drone, damaged a police robot, and hit the canine with a metal pipe. The canine didn't suffer any physical injuries and was able to subdue the suspect. Curis was taken to a hospital after being taken into custody, and after he was released, he was booked into the Multnomah County Jail for unlawful use of a weapon, menacing, second-degree burglary, first-degree criminal mischief, two counts of second-degree criminal mischief, interfering with law enforcement animal, and second-degree attempted animal abuse, as well as third-degree escape. A bladed weapon was recovered at the scene and seized as evidence. And all this from Vince Ibarra and the staff of KPTV, Fox 12 in Portland. A juvenile is facing criminal charges after allegedly threatening shoppers with a replica handgun at a Winco food store in Brush Prairie early Saturday morning. Deputies with the Clark County Sheriff's Office responded to the grocery store on Northeast 119th Street and Northeast 117th Street just before 1 in the morning on August 8th. Multiple callers had reported the youth was threatening people inside the store with what appeared to be a pistol. According to sheriff's deputies, the suspect ignored commands as he exited the store and fled on foot while appearing to reach toward a bag containing the weapon. A deputy quickly pursued and shot him with a taser, bringing him to the ground. Upon his arrest, the weapon slid across the pavement and was identified as an airsoft BB gun designed to look like a Glock handgun. The juvenile has been charged with brandishing a weapon and resisting arrest. And this briefly also from the staff of KPTV, Fox 12 in Portland. A temporary housing site for people experiencing homelessness in Eugene is shut down. The Chase Commons Safe Sleep Site opened in the Harlow neighborhood of Eugene in 2023, providing 20 temporary living spaces for people experiencing homelessness. It is being reported at the end of June, the nonprofit which operated the site, Carry It Forward, dissolved, closing down the site, leaving the property vacant. However, after talking with the heads of Carry It Forward, there is no official statement on their dissolution, so we're going to go with what they say rather than just this report on their dissolution. That may very well be the case, but there is no official statement from Carry It Forward saying so. City officials say everyone in the shelter site was moved to other shelter or housing options,

0: everyone who was there was moved into housing or other shelter sites, said Alyssa Cody, Strategic Communications Manager for Unhoused Response for the City of Eugene. And so no one was exited to the street, she said. Now, St. Vincent de Paul, which operates two safe sleep sites in Eugene, says it has seen an increase in demand at those sites. And it also says the increased demand comes at a time of funding uncertainty with cuts to federal and state grants for homeless services. City officials say they're looking for funding avenues and nonprofit partnerships to reopen Chase Commons, which remains fully set up. Still, the city says it's a constant struggle to provide shelter for more than 3,000 people experiencing homelessness in Eugene. And all of this from Eli Kuhn of Oregon News Now. A Portland man is facing criminal charges after his Great Dane, which had been designated a potentially dangerous dog, had allegedly carried out a series of violent attacks, including one that resulted in another dog being euthanized. Alika Chewbacca Kaliki, age 39, has been charged with one count of maintaining a dangerous dog, according to a probable cause affidavit filed in Multnomah County Circuit Court August 7th. The charges stem from a series of incidents involving a Great Dane named Shadow, whom authorities previously flagged for aggressive behavior. The Animal Services of Multnomah County issued three notices of the infraction in 2025 regarding the dog and had established be on the lookout due to prior attacks. The dog's violent history escalated on February 17th when Animal Control received a report the Great Dane had attacked a woman and her dog in Portland. The woman suffered extensive injuries, including two deep lacerations, bite wounds to her knee and ear, facial bite marks, and a broken front tooth. The woman's dog also sustained severe injuries requiring emergency veterinarian treatment. The woman, Vic, later identified Shadow from a photograph as the attack dog and identified Kaliki as the individual handler. In March, Animal Control tracked Kaliki to an apartment on Southeast Division Street, and though he initially denied any knowledge of the attack, he later confirmed he was with Shadow on the day of the incident, but claimed the dog belonged to an associate and was back in her possession. Following the February incident, Animal Control served Kaliki with a notice of infraction and posted a warning on his apartment door designating Shadow as a potentially dangerous dog level 4. This is a classification reserved for dogs that have bitten a human or killed another animal. Under the county code, the dog was ordered to be kept out of Multnomah County. Despite the warnings, Shadow was involved in another severe attack on July 9th. A resident reported her dog was attacked by the Great Dane that lunged out of a gold van. The victim's dog was severely hurt and had to be euthanized. Portland police, responding to the scene, reported Kaliki had arrived at the van and confirmed the dog was Shadow. According to the affidavit, he had tied the dog inside the van but left the door open for air, as he and the dog subsequently left the scene and evaded animal control before his arrest. Kaliki is now being prosecuted by the Multnomah County District Attorney's Office. And all of this as well from the staff of KPTV Fox 12 in Portland. A 37-year-old man was arrested after a shooting in Vancouver that injured one person Friday evening, according to the Clark County Sheriff's. Shortly before 7 p.m., deputies were sent to reports of gunfire near Northeast 142nd Avenue and Northeast 80th Street and found a person who had suffered a grazing injury from bullet. Deputies say they determined only one gunshot had been fired in an argument over teenagers riding dirt bikes in the neighborhood street. The officials have not said whether the teens were involved in the argument or the age of the person who was hurt. According to deputies, they found a .38 caliber shell casing nearby. A suspect was identified and deputies pulled over the car he was riding in as it left the area. The suspect, later identified as Jacob Orr, had a .38 caliber pistol in which he was taken into custody. He was booked in the Clark County Jail on first-degree assault, felony harassment, and reckless endangerment. This investigation as well is still ongoing. And this as well from the staff of KPTV Fox 12 in Portland. A Walterville man was arrested after deputies said he choked and punched someone until they lost conscience. Lane County Sheriff's officials say deputies responded to the assault August 4th, about 6:45, on McKenzie Highway near Walterville. The person who called 911 reported being choked and struck in the face several times before losing consciousness. Deputies identified the suspect as one 42-year-old Jesse Lee Ryder of Walterville, and he left the area on foot before deputies arrived. They interviewed the person who was attacked and set up a perimeter until a canine arrived to help. Then they learned Ryder had already had warrants for his arrest in addition to the crimes he committed that day. Canine Tito led deputies directly to where Ryder was hiding, and he was arrested and booked into the Lane County Jail on 2 counts of strangulation and 1 count of assault. And all this from the staff of Oregon News Now. A 10-year-old boy experiencing a mental health crisis was rescued from an overpass in Portland Tuesday. Police responded to the Northeast 162nd Avenue and Northeast Russell Street around 10 a.m., where they found the boy had climbed onto the fencing and was hanging from the overpass. Portland Fire Rescue and the Oregon Department of Transportation closed nearby lanes of eastbound I-84, as well as Northeast 162nd Avenue, as officers and crisis negotiators talked to the boy for more than an hour. Eventually, around 11:30, they brought him down using the ladder from a fire truck. And all of this briefly from Amanda Rhodes of KOA and Channel 6 in Portland. The leader of a drug trafficking organization that sold fentanyl, meth, and cocaine across the West Coast was sentenced Wednesday. The drug ring was discovered when law enforcement focused on Seattle's International District and nearby homeless camps. One 34-year-old Octavio Salazar Palma of Federal Way was sentenced to 10 years in prison as a result. Palma was arrested in May of last year after a lengthy wiretap investigation. The case began with officers on the street working their way up the supply chain until prosecutors had enough evidence to get a court-appointed wiretap, said First Assistant U.S. Attorney Neil Floyd in a press release. The wiretap allowed the authorities to identify the leaders and, more importantly, interdict drug shipments before they hit the streets. During the investigation in March of last year alone, law enforcement seized 100 pounds of meth, 111 kilos of cocaine, 19 kilos of fentanyl powder, 250,000 fentanyl pills, and 4 kilos of heroin. The street value was nearly $3 million. On May 29th, authorities moved to take down Palma's network, executing 16 search warrants in Federal Way, Vancouver, Everett, Pacific, Tukwila, Kent, Issaquah, and Seattle, Washington, along with Woodlake, California, and Beaverton, Oregon. While executing those search warrants, officials seized again 7 kilos of cocaine, 18 kilos of meth, over 57,000 more fentanyl pills, and 17 guns. They also seized over $353,000 in cash. In April of this year, Palma pleaded guilty to conspiracy to distribute controlled substances and conspiracy to engage in money laundering. Prosecutors requested an 11-year sentence for Palma, writing that He engaged in drug trafficking not to support an addiction to controlled substances, but for personal profit. And profit he did. While investigators searched his residence, they found $20,000, which Palma admits were the proceeds of drug trafficking enterprises. Salazar is also agreeing to forfeit a 2024 BMW M3 Competition xDrive, a 2021 Chevrolet Tahoe, and jewelry because the property was proceeds of his enterprise. Authorities also noted that Palma will be on a 4 years supervised release after serving his prison sentence. In all of this, from Michaela Bourgeois of KOA and Channel 6 in Portland. 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You are listening to the end of week edition of KEPW Newsday. I'm your host, Sam Broadway, and we did it again. We covered most of our local, regional, and some national news, and of course there will be more, but before we continue on, we must check in with our friends once again at the Public News Service from Pacifica.
1: The Public News Service doing newscast, August the 13th, 2026. I'm Mike Clifford. Among this week's primary election results that could have a big impact in Wisconsin, David Crowley's win over a Democratic Socialist sets up a Wisconsin governor's race against a Republican who has voted with President Donald Trump 100% of the time. The AP notes Crowley dramatically defeated Francesca Hong in Tuesday's primary, stunning pundits and pollsters who had long placed Hong as the frontrunner. That means that Crowley's challenger, U.S. GOP Congressman Tom Tiffany, must pivot to face a Democrat known for working across the aisle with Republicans as the county executive in Milwaukee. That's the state's largest source of Democratic voters. Meantime, folks in Colorado have less than 2 months to comment on the Trump administration's plans to overhaul Head Start, which currently provides comprehensive early childhood education, health, nutrition, and other services to low-income children and families.
2: The administration says the changes will allow more kids to access the program by eliminating standards like low staff-to-student ratios. Heather Tritton with the Colorado Children's Campaign says keeping those ratios low is key for providing the kind of deep support kids need to succeed in kindergarten and beyond.
3: That intense adult-to-child experience allows both the child to have more support and for that adult in the classroom to be able to identify needs of that child.
2: Head Start provides a number of wraparound services, including medical and dental screenings, and has helped generations of kids achieve better academic outcomes, get jobs as adults, and improve overall health. The program has long enjoyed bipartisan support, but the administration contends that these and other federal mandates drive up costs and get in the way of standards they believe should be made at the state and local level. I'm Eric Galatas.
1: And young Hispanic residents of Arizona are encouraging their peers to become more civically engaged by making their voices heard in upcoming elections.
4: About 41% of Hispanic Arizonans are registered to vote, but comprise less than 21% of all registered voters in the state. Tucson-based Poder Latinx member Helen Romero is encouraging people she knows to register, vote, and become more civically engaged.
5: Latina involvement is important because our communities deserve to be represented by the people who understand their experiences. When Latinos get involved, we bring diverse perspectives. Participation also inspires the next generation.
4: Poder Latinx has created an online guide for voters to help them register, find their polling place, and study ballot information prior to an election. I'm Mark Moran.
1: Nearly 15% of the Hispanic population reported they felt their vote would not matter in the 2026 general election, or they weren't interested in the outcome. This is Public News Service. Washington State is investing millions in grants to help workers level up through its Job Skills program, and demand for the funding this cycle was the highest in the program's 40-year history.
6: Awarded by the Washington State Board for Community and Technical Colleges, the grants match dollar for dollar with employers to provide customized short-term training for employees provided by the state's community and technical colleges. Carolyn McKinnon with SBCTC says this funding cycle drew a record 52 applications.
7: Employee turnover is very expensive for any employer. They want to keep and grow their good employees. Those employers are also facing a lot of competition and new regulations, and so it's to their benefit to continuously train their workers.
6: McKinnon adds that SBCTC was able to fund 35 of the proposals, amounting to nearly $8 million in matching grants. She says companies focused on manufacturing are the most frequent applicants. I'm Isabel Charlet.
1: Next, investigative reporting from the Marshall Project alleges horrific conditions at the Fox Run Center for Children and Adolescents in St. Clairsville, Ohio. Documented incidents include 126 suicide attempts by kids in more than 3 years and the mishandling of a sexual assault allegation.
8: Fox Run is a 100-bed residential treatment center for preteen youth who struggle with emotional, behavioral, or mental health issues. Marshall Project Cleveland reporter Brittany Haler investigated the facility for over a year. She says some former residents preferred being arrested over spending time at the facility.
9: Several survivors told me that they were treated better in the detention center, that the corrections officers spoke to them with respect, that they got decent food, and that it was the place where their parents could actually come and see them.
8: The CEO of Fox Run noted the facility had not been cited for violating the law in its handling of any of these incidents. This story was produced with original reporting from Brittany Haler for the Marshall Project. I'm Terry D. reporting.
1: Finally, as Kernza gains momentum in Wisconsin and across the country, agriculture experts say the crop could offer farmers a new way to diversify their operations while improving soil and water health.
10: It can be planted once and harvested for 3 to 4 years, unlike traditional grain crops. Matt Lovett is an agronomist with the University of Minnesota. He says as Kernza products become more available in retail and online stores, the crop also has the potential to be used as forage for livestock.
11: A true perennial crop has a lot of add-on benefits, and there's a lot of exciting market development on the crop.
10: The event's taking place in East Troy on August 21st. People can learn more at michaelfields.org. I'm Judith Ruiz Branch reporting.
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12: Welcome to 2026 Talks, where we're following our democracy in historic times.
13: Today is also a time to recognize everyone who participated in this primary. Democracy is stronger when people step forward to serve their families, their communities, and engage in spirited debate.
12: Milwaukee County Executive David Crowley very narrowly won Wisconsin's Democratic primary for governor. The moderate will face Trump-endorsed Republican Congressman Tom Tiffany in November after defeating Democratic Socialist Francesca Hong, who had a strong lead in the polls. Election denier and Trump ally Mike Lindell is refusing to concede Minnesota's Republican primary for governor. The Associated Press called the race for State House Speaker Lisa DeMuth, who led the MyPillow CEO by double digits. DeMuth faces long odds against Senator Amy Klobuchar, who sounded forceful after winning the Democratic nomination.
14: You expect leaders to deliver results, not excuses. And you are rightfully tired of this partisan theater and the punchlines.
12: Progressive Minnesota Lieutenant Governor Peggy Flanagan won the Democratic nomination for Klobuchar's Senate seat and will face Republican sports reporter Michelle Tafoya in the general election. Connecticut Democrats voted for a generational shift. Former Hartford Mayor Luke Bronin defeated 78-year-old Representative John Larson in the primary, ending Larson's nearly three decades in Congress. White House Press Secretary Caroline Leavitt is stepping down at the end of the month. She just gave birth to her second child, and the president says she wants to spend time with her family. Inflation cooled for a second straight month in July. Consumer prices rose 3.4% from 1 year ago, matching economists' expectations. That and slow job growth could strengthen the Federal Reserve's case for holding interest rates steady in September. Democratic lawmakers want federal regulators to stop prediction markets from taking bets on wildfires, arguing it could encourage arson. Pauley Market reportedly took more than $1 million in bets tied to January's deadly Los Angeles wildfires. University of New Mexico biology professor Matthew Hurtow calls the idea disturbing.
15: Because of the loss that occurs from that, seems to be sunk to a new low. Whether that wildfire intersects with a community or watershed or whatnot, there's big implications.
12: Massachusetts is loosening restrictions on abortions after 24 weeks. Democratic Governor Maura Healey signed a law allowing doctors to decide when those abortions are medically appropriate. A retired Kansas journalist and her weekly newspaper will share nearly $3 million in legal settlements over police raids 3 years ago that followed aggressive coverage of local officials. Investigators concluded the raids on the Marion County Recorder and people connected to it were unjustified. I'm Joe Ullery for Pacifica Network and Public News Service. 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
0: And there you have it once again, our national roundup from none other than the Public News Service from Pacifica. This seems to be a disturbing trend involving young people with firearms. A 13-year-old is in police custody in Ohio for allegedly shooting his dad at a Michigan home Tuesday evening and then fleeing in an SUV with the family dog. Detroit police said the boy shot his father twice in the back, following an instance of discipline by the victim. There was an instance of discipline, and he, being the suspect, took offense when his father came home. Then he shot him two times and struck him in the back, said police commander Dietrich Lever. The father survived the shooting and was able to be taken to the hospital. Detroit police are working with the Ohio authorities to extradite the boy and another passenger who was in the vehicle to Michigan. In all of this from the staff of WXYZ there in Detroit, as well as CNN news source nationally. A father of four called 911 to report he had killed his entire family before turning the gun on himself in an apparent murder-suicide, police in Kansas said. Authorities who responded Tuesday morning to the home in Winfield, Kansas, found six people dead inside, including three girls and one boy between the ages of 3 and 9 years old. The victims also included the mother of four children, according to Jason Diaz, special agent in charge with the Kansas Bureau of Investigation. The suspected gunman was also found dead. The 911 came approximately almost 9 a.m. on Central Time on Tuesday, and the man stated he had killed his entire family and was getting ready to kill himself. Officers who already were in the area for another incident responded, and as the first officer approached the home, they heard a single gunshot and then retreated. Officers ultimately breached the front door before 11 that morning, where they found six family members dead inside. The agency identified the suspect as 53-year-old Ronald Williams Sr., the father of the children. A motive remains under investigation, and the special agent Diaz said investigators have been interviewing neighbors. Police had received a few calls in recent weeks about Williams having erratic behavior, including confronting and yelling at people. All of this from Meredith DeLiso of ABC News nationally. A Minnesota man killed his wife and their 7-year-old daughter as young children gathered at a home daycare the couple owned before taking his own life. Sometime prior to the attack, police also believed he killed a 78-year-old relative at her home. The 41-year-old man fatally shot himself after stabbing his wife and child in their home daycare in Hopkins, Minnesota, a suburb of Minneapolis. All six other children who were at the Brown Bear Child Care were not physically harmed. Another parent called police after witnessing the attack in the home's basement while dropping off a child. No names at this time are being released of either the victims or anyone else involved, Johnson, and there's no clear motive being determined yet as to there was no history of police calls to this address in Hopkins. As officers moved behind the house before reappearing and calling for crime scene tape, several young children emerged, one being carried by an officer. And all this from Mark Van Cleve and R.J. Rico of the Associated Press nationally. A Los Angeles high school named Santee High School just south of downtown LA was temporarily locked down after a student allegedly brought a gun to campus Wednesday. The lockdown started in the morning around the start of the school day after an apparent altercation between students. It was lifted about a quarter to 11 that morning. The LA School Police Department said the officers took the student into custody without incident and notified the student's parents. Students resumed their regular schedule after the lockdown was lifted. And all of this briefly from Matthew Rodriguez of CBS News nationally. It's been 16 years since three people were executed on the same day in the United States, but later on Thursday, three convicted men of murder in the different U.S. states will face the death penalty. The planned executions of Anthony Daryl Hines, age 66, Jeremy Williams, age 41, and Carlos Cuesta Rodriguez, 71, in Tennessee, Alabama, and Oklahoma, respectively, are indicative of the steep rise in executions across the country. Last year, there were more than four times as many people put to death as there were in 2021, even as juries and the American public at large became increasingly wary of its use. So what's driving the increase, and are the U.S. public in step with the trend? President Donald Trump has been a major supporter of the death penalty, describing capital punishment as an essential tool for deterring and punishing those who would commit the most heinous crimes and acts of lethal violence against American citizens. In 2020, during his first term, he ended a nearly two-decade moratorium on the federal death penalty by ordering 13 executions over a six-month period. While the moratorium returned under President Biden on the first day of Trump's second term in 2025, he signed an executive order that reinstalled the death penalty. No federal executions have been carried out since he signed it, but in the U.S., both the federal government and local authorities can order executions. The Department of Justice has also expanded protocols to include additional manners of execution, such as firing squad and readopted lethal injections. It has also streamlined the internal processes to expedite death penalty cases. States were also encouraged under this administration to seek the death penalty for every federal crime when a law enforcement officer is killed, and instructed attorneys general to ensure that states have ample supply of drugs for lethal injections, facilitating states' ability to carry out capital punishment. A total of 47 executions across 11 states happened in 2025, but about 40% of the deaths were in one state, Florida, marking the Sunshine State for the biggest factor in contributing to the U.S. rise in executions. Just over halfway into this year, 12 of 19 executions occurred in Florida. And this is all because of the governor, Ron DeSantis. He is behind changes to laws that make it easier to carry out executions. They lowered the legal threshold in 2023 for capital punishment by reducing the number of jurors required to recommend the death penalty in a trial phase of court cases from unanimous 12 to 8 jurors. Meanwhile, the crime of sexual battery on a minor under 12 years old has become eligible as a capital offense. DeSantis has championed the death penalty as a strong deterrent for crime and appropriate punishment for the worst offenders. 27 of 50 states have the death penalty under state law. Four of them, California, Ohio, Oregon, and Pennsylvania, have paused executions through executive actions as issues of botched executions, discrimination, and cost have come to the forefront. Still, it remains to be seen if the execution of the three men Thursday will go forward or whether there'll be a last-minute reprieve. And all of this from Nardine Syed of the British Broadcasting Corporation, and there is much more to this on their website. More than a dozen inmates were hit by lightning at a prison in Ohio Tuesday night. According to officials, 16 prisoners were returning from their evening meal when they were hit by lightning. As of Wednesday, 7 inmates were in the hospital recovering. One of the inmates was seriously hurt by lightning and flown to the hospital. The Ohio Department of Rehabilitation and Corrections spokesperson Joe Ellen Smith said, "The other 9 inmates were treated at the hospital and are back at the prison." And all of this briefly from Brian Kosher, Vasi Prokos, Julia Tourette, and Deborah Woolley of WOIO there in Lorain County, Ohio. A shipment of nearly 30,000 pounds of beef from Argentina is being recalled after the USDA found that it bypassed a required import reinspection. It had also categorized the recall as Class 1, indicating a high or medium risk situation. The recalled meat, which was imported by Corte Argentino USA of Aventura, Florida, included several cuts of boneless beef labeled as top sirloin, butt, eye of round, topside cap off, flat, and knuckle. All were shipped in boxes of varying weight and marked with an established date of 2025 per the recall alert. The shipment, which included a total of 29,000 plus pounds of raw beef, was not presented to the FDA inspectors for a mandatory reinspection before it was sent to distributors and retail outlets in Florida and Texas. A representative for the company Corte Argentina was not immediately available to confirm whether distributors in Florida and Texas had further distributed the beef products to other states. The company's website indicates Corte Argentino services customers in Miami and all over the country. There have been no reports of illnesses connected to the recalled meat, and customers were urged not to eat any of the beef and throw it away or return it from where it was purchased. And all of this from Michael Bertamomo of Nexstar National News. A 91-year-old Florida man is charged with murdering his disabled wife last week and told investigators he viewed the act as keeping his promise to never put her in a nursing home. On August 1st, St. John's County Sheriff's deputies were called to a home in St. Augustine, Florida, after a man reported his father fatally shot his mother. According to the arrest report, William Lippold, age 91, called his 63-year-old son to his home earlier that morning, saying, "I did something bad and I need you to come over." The son told deputies Lippold revealed he'd killed his wife and then tried to take his own life by suffocating himself with a plastic bag, but it didn't work. Lippold was the sole caretaker for his wife, who was blind and had severe Alzheimer's. According to the arrest report, his son said Lippold had alluded to this outcome in the past. Lippold said he recently purchased a gun and learned to use it at a gun range, and a neighbor reported hearing suspected gunshot around 11 p.m. the night before Lippold's arrest. Lippold's wife was found dead on a bed in the primary bedroom with an apparent blood around her body, a firearm, a shell casing, and a note. Lippold was charged with first-degree murder with a firearm. And all of this from Rachel Tucker of WFLA there in St. Augustine, Florida. And finally, a veterinarian from California has been providing free medical care to pets of homeless people for almost a decade and has no plans of stopping. Kwani Stewart, age 49, spends his free time wandering in the impoverished areas of San Diego and L.A. and also strolls around sometimes in San Francisco and Sacramento. Wherever he goes, his mission is the same: to provide free veterinary care to homeless people's pets. Though he's been doing these free checkups and treatments for 9 years, Dr. Quaniette didn't expect it to become his life's calling. It began during the Great Recession of December of 2007 when working as a county veterinarian at an economically challenged animal shelter in Modesto, California. During that time, he saw many pet owners unwillingly surrender their animals because they couldn't afford the medical care. So Dr. Kwani went into a soup kitchen with his kid and girlfriend and began asking people with pets if there was anything he could do for their companions. During his first day, he treated about 15 animals, and what started as a few hours of volunteer work became part of his daily routine. With a bag full of medical supplies and treats, he walks through underpasses and alleyways looking for pets and people in need during his spare time. Sometimes other homeless people who feel suspicious of his intentions turn down his offer, and he completely understands as he witnessed some people do horrible things to animals. But when they accept his help, that's when everything changes. About 98% of the animals he encounters on the streets are dogs, their cats, birds, and reptiles as well, and others say that homeless people shouldn't own pets, and Dr. Kwani believes the opposite. The doctor started a passion project with his brother and a TV show called The Street Vet, in which he stars. The program aims to challenge society's preconceived notions of what homeless people look like. Some individuals tend to assume he's rich because he has his own show and taken over a high-profile positions. What most people don't know is that he's still paying off the student loans he incurred in vet school. The most common issues on the street with pets are flea infestations, ear infections, and mild arthritis. Sometimes a pet will need surgery, and Kwani, the doctor, used his he paid for the costs out of his own pocket. He founded the Beverly Oaks Animal Hospital in Los Angeles, where pets could get reduced price care. A fellow veterinarian, Dr. Lori Leach, even performed some surgeries for free. Still, expenses add up, and the doctor wanted to be able to accommodate anyone who asked for help, so he started a fundraiser last fall, and because of his efforts towards animal care, GoFundMe named him the February GoFundMe Hero. The doctor said he has no plans of stopping his volunteer work anytime soon. He says one of the great things about being a vet is it's a job I can do as long as I have the physical capabilities. I don't plan on stopping anytime as long as I have the strength to do it. And this from Farah R. of My Positive Outlooks, a national social media publication. And that will wrap it up for this edition of KPW Newsday. We will be back next week with more news, information, and a check of your weather, which should still stay consistent as we continue on here. And there might be some thunderstorms or showers in the Cascades, but nothing that will infringe upon our own area here in Eugene or Springfield. For this edition of KPW Newsday, I'm Sam Broadway, thanking you once again for being here and being a part of this broadcast, as you always are at this time on this station. And for that, we are forever grateful. Now, we will once again dig into our vault for an oldie but goodie. Actually, this is not that old. I've played this maybe once, so we'll do this again. This is a cover of Queen's Stone Cold Crazy from Eric Gronwall. And we'll play that in just a moment. For this edition of KPW Newsday, I'm Sam Broadway, reminding you during these hot days, tough times, political times, protest times, reflecting pool times, and other times to help yourself by helping someone else. All right, we'll more than look forward to seeing you again later next week.

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0: This is KEPW Whole Community News for Thursday, August 13th, 2026. At the Democratic National Committee meeting this morning in Austin, Texas, Resolution Committee Co-Chair Ron Harris.
1: On to number 24, resolution reaffirming the Democratic Party's commitment to full and consistent enforcement of the Leahy laws. Is Michelle Johnson in the room? There she is. Chair will recognize Michelle Johnson for brief remarks.
2: Good morning, y'all. My name is Michelle Johnson. I'm a member from Louisiana. I was in Equatorial Guinea during an election where we were confined to where we were staying, and every road out was held by a checkpoint of men with rifles. So I want to tell you what it's like that our government has now made that country a partner. Democrats wrote the Leahy Law precisely so the United States would never underwrite security forces that torture and disappear people. And that standard has been ours for 30 years. Yet last year, the State Department wired $7.5 million directly to that government to take 29 people we deported, some of them with asylum claims still pending, and it drew that money from the account Congress funds for refugee emergencies. Returning a person to a country where they face torture violates the Convention Against Torture, a treaty we were party to and largely wrote. So what we have done here is not just abandon our own rule, but demonstrate to every other government that the rule carries a price and that the price is cheap. Senator Shaheen, our ranking member on Foreign Relations, wrote to the Secretary of State asking him to explain this, and she has never been answered. I'm asking this party to stand behind our own senator and our own law, and I ask for your support.
1: All those in favor of adopting the resolution say aye. Any opposed? All right, resolution number 24 is passed. Thank you so much. Moving on to 25.
0: Shortly after the vote, we asked Sam Rosenthal of Roots Action to share his thoughts on passage of that DNC resolution.
3: I think that I and we at Roots Action were a little bit pleasantly surprised, frankly. We came into this anticipating that there wouldn't be majority support for the two resolutions we were watching most closely, which were 24 and 27, 24 being about Leahy Law and 27 about ICE and abolishing ICE. And they both passed the DNC Resolutions Committee.

0: The one about the Leahy laws unanimously, and the one abolishing ICE would be abolished. ICE language was like 25-12, I think, was the vote. So, we've been to a bunch of these DNC meetings, and we've seen more progressive resolutions get voted down pretty consistently. So that was a welcome surprise for us. The Leahy law is something that's been on the books for a long time. It's U.S. It's domestic law. This isn't like international law. It's domestic policy. Named after Senator Leahy, who introed, when he was not yet a senator, who introed the legislation in the late 90s. And Leahy law just basically says that the U.S. should not provide material support to foreign entities that are known to have committed human rights violations. It's pretty straightforward. The State Department maintains a list of organizations that are not to, per the Leahy laws, not get material support from the U.S. And so lots of critics of the special relationship between the U.S. and Israel have long pointed to this law and said, effectively, why are we not applying these laws to the U.S.-Israel relationship? The IDF, the Israeli Defense Forces, are very credibly accused by lots of mainstream international organizations of having committed gross human rights violations in Palestine and in Israel. And so there are lots of people, myself included, Roots Action included, who think that these laws should also be applied, as they are to every other country, to Israel. And so, although this resolution doesn't mention Israel by name, I think part of the attempt here by progressives on the DNC is to say, we are reaffirming that no one is exempt from this, again, domestic U.S. law. No one is exempt from this law, that we want all foreign entities to be treated equally in the eyes of the State Department and the eyes of the U.S. government. Michelle Johnson, who's a DNC member from Louisiana, who's been one of the leading voices on this issue in the DNC. And I mean, I think this is just common sense. I don't think your average U.S. citizen off the street would object to the application of these laws. Of course, we shouldn't be, the U.S. should not be supplying any kind of support to entities that are known to be violators of human rights, whether it's their own citizens, citizens in other countries. That's not something that U.S. taxpayers want their taxes going towards. So I think it's a fairly straightforward vote to take, but of course, it becomes complicated when we consider the implications of what the Israel right or wrong lobby, how they might meddle in the process. Just to back up for a second, we should say too, yeah, resolutions that the DNC passes in the Resolutions Committee and then by the full DNC, these are non-binding. They don't mean that now this is everyone who's running on the Democratic Party ballot line needs to adopt these resolutions. It doesn't mean that this is the official position of whoever's running for president for the Democratic Party in 2028. This is really just an expression by the DNC of where it thinks the party is headed politically. And they tend to be sort of conservative, small c conservative, because they don't want to hamstring folks who are running in elections where they might need latitude to make different kind of policy claims depending on their district. Now, we feel that they have been far too conservative, and that if you look at opinion surveys among the Democratic Party, ending the special relationship with Israel, abolishing ICE, they're really, really popular with the base of Democratic voters. We're talking about like upwards of 75% of Democrats agreeing with both of those positions. So it's not too radical for the DNC to be voting yes on these resolutions. But again, this is an entity that, we think has been fairly slow moving when it comes to public opinion. And so we're heartened to see this change. We still have seen a lot of difficulty with passing any resolution that is critical of Israel explicitly at the DNC Resolutions Committee. They've come up repeatedly over the last few years since the Gaza war started, and they just have not done well. It's everything from procedural moves that DNC members use to block those resolutions to introducing resolutions that preempt the more progressive ones that are more kind of milquetoast in their language. So I would like to see a resolution that says, last meeting we passed this resolution about the Leahy laws, and we encourage members of the Democratic Party to apply that to countries like Israel that are shown to be violating human rights. But I think that that is the next step down the road. I'm not sure how well that would fare compared to this resolution.
1: We asked if the string of progressive wins in the primary elections prompted this move by the DNC. From Roots Action, Sam Rosenthal.
0: Yeah, I think it has. And I think it's really both those election wins and the, you know, comparatively less attention getting, but still significant victories that the Resolutions Committee is having here are really testaments to organizing that progressive activists have been doing inside the party for a long time. And we're starting to see the fruits of that labor. And I think there was no more profound statement of that than to see these election wins, especially Michigan. You know, New York has long kind of led the way for progressive change. But to see in Michigan, a purple state, that there's an appetite for electing a Muslim progressive to the Democratic primary to run in the general, I mean, that's really a strong statement about where voters in the party want the party to go. And I think the question for us now is the Democratic Party, the institution, capable of tailing that momentum, or are they going to be, you know, a barrier to sort of channeling some of that momentum? And we're really just encouraging the Democratic Party to look around and say, this is where our voters are headed. They want things like Medicare for all. They don't want their tax dollars to go to countries abroad that are violating human rights. They want investment at home. They want solutions to the rising prices of groceries, of consumer goods. They want a solution to affordable housing. That's where the party is. That's where the voters are. And I think that there, you know, there can't be a clearer statement than to see these wins by Abdul El-Sayed, to see Democratic Socialists in New York basically sweep their congressional elections. And I think even, you know, to a lesser extent, like Francesca Hong in Wisconsin didn't win, but she came incredibly close to winning on a message of affordability. And these are candidates who even 2 years ago, 4 years ago, would have been seen as extreme long shots. And they're winning, or they're coming incredibly close to winning. And I think it really just speaks to how rapidly this, the way that the Democratic Party voters are thinking about what they want to see, is changing.
1: Sam Rosenthal, political director at Roots Action. 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
2: The First Amendment to the Constitution, it says Congress shall make no law respecting an establishment of religion, or prohibiting the free exercise thereof, or abridging the freedom of speech, or of the press, or the right of the people peaceably to assemble and to petition the government for redress of grievances.
1: Independent producer.

0: Both the food buying club and the upstairs tenants meets once a month, and these meetings are open to anyone who wants to attend. I have used Growers Market Building at the north end of Willamette Street for activist meetings since 1985, but I've neglected the market part of the growers market. So I went through the membership orientation with long-term member volunteer Doug Black.
1: We were founded in the late 1960s when much of the countercultural revolution was undergoing its naissance, its birth. We moved here and we bought this building in 1971, so we're going on 55 years old later this year. And we've had many, many great people come through over those years, and many of them are still here, like myself. We're all volunteer except for a part-time paid building manager and their maintenance person. So when you see people around here, there's no hierarchy. It's more just based on experience and some wisdom kicking in. And when you see someone, you can generally approach most anyone and ask if you're feeling a little unclear about what's going on. So we're all on an equal footing here. We work by consensus decision-making as well. There's no kind of, as I say, no hierarchy, no kind of boss that we stress. So this is our mission statement, which kind of oversees the loose way of the operation of the Food Buying Club. The Food Buying Club's primary purpose shall be to assist the community in obtaining adequate nutrition through educational information and by making healthful foods available at low cost, especially to the poor and the elderly, to whom high-quality nutrition might not otherwise be available. Okay? Our ethics are, no pardoning the pun, very firmly rooted in making available organics. Organics are the sustenance of the earth. That's where we came from. That's where we're going. Petrochemicals will fade into the past. Also, stressing local, locally grown, locally manufactured or packaged. I'll point you out a few of those local businesses. And also, in the reduction of packaging. So we encourage you to bring your own bags, jars, bottles, etc. Okay, upstairs, we own the building, so we rent out space upstairs, as you know. You've probably spent time up there for the general public who's never been there. There are some really cool, low-cost, low-revenue nonprofits that we think reflect our mission toward the public as to what we would like to see in businesses. Go upstairs and check out the information table sometime in the big meeting room, community meeting room, directly above us. You can also sign out on an old fashion analog calendar, a meeting calendar. You can sign up for meetings there. The one caveat that we have for a community is that you do not do a fundraising. There's no fundraising allowed here. No passing of cash or money.
0: Well, just briefly, though, this has been instrumental in since the 70s in organizing actions, including the Warner Creek, I know I would think, yeah. And the growers market was instrumental in yeah. all of this.
1: Yeah, there's been a lot of progressive organizations here. There was the anti-clear-cut referendum group. Gary Kuchar ran for many years. They had an office upstairs that had the ballot referendum.
0: Mind Freedom's been there for years.
1: Peace Cause, yeah, they're the oldest long-term tenant that we have in the building. But yeah, it's a great nexus for progressive causes in Eugene, that's no doubt. The main entrance is on Willamette Street between the two restaurants.
0: It's not your average corporate shopping experience.
1: These are do's and don'ts. We have very limited back storage space to hold the vegetables. So if you figure out just shortly before you come to the market, say on a Thursday afternoon, that you're going to have a big party at your house and you need to make a gallon of guacamole, please do not take a whole box of avocados, because we anticipate on a yearly cycle and a monthly cycle how much we're going to be spending for produce. You could quickly exhaust our order. We instead encourage you to go and shop at another locally owned store like Red Barn or Kiva or Sundance. They would love to have your business as well. There's more than one organic community store in town.
0: You're getting different distributors than they do, or how would...
1: We use one wholesaler that's very common with grocery items across the United States. That's UNFI, United Foods. They deliver to us weekly. There's also Organically Grown Company. Most of our produce comes from Organically Grown. They have an office warehouse in Eugene. We like dealing with them. That's a good notice for your listeners, because they have a pretty good awareness of how the American food system and the food diet is grossly out of line with the climate and how it's driving the climate to change because we

0: on average, the ratio I heard years ago, probably still current, there's 10 calories of energy that go into growing and delivering to your plate, one calorie of food. That's a totally obscene relationship, 10 to 1 to get you your food. So what we do is we stress, as Organically Grown does, to shorten that distance between the producer, meaning the farmer, and we, the consumer, or the store that it's being delivered to.
1: Right, so you want things less than 500 miles away, ideally.
0: It's the average. It would be nice if it came from only the Northwest, which is what they strive to do. Of course, winters are not going to work that way. California is where most of this comes from. But, yeah, it's a screwy ratio that's just hammering the climate. So we have to be aware of that. And I think the best thing we can do in addition to this is to encourage everyone to find like a city plot for the gardening, or to grow their own foods at home as much as they
1: can.
0: And
1: use this to supplement your own food.
0: Absolutely.
1: Growing.
0: Absolutely. That's what we do at home.
1: You're probably going to have to do that coming soon.
0: You might, if this current memo of understanding dissolves, we're back to running out of oil. So let's see what happens.
2: You need to know what tear is.
0: That's our tear scale. You know what a tear scale, a tear is?
1: Yes,
0: tear
1: weight? The weight that you don't charge for.
0: Correct. It's for the container or the bag, and you don't want to get charged for that, especially if it's glass. It's very dense. So that's where you weigh it out first, and that's also another thing you want to write down. Besides the unit price, you've got to write down any tear weights, so that they can punch it into the scale up here when you're getting ready to pay. Unless you've got a photographic memory,
1: right,
0: you're
1: going
0: to want to write it down. When we started in 1971, there was no other place you could go. This is the way food buying clubs and food co-ops, what their base foundation was. When we started, it was because shoppers couldn't find organic food. We were the place that they would go to. This is where you go to find organic, non-petrochemically grown food, and that's the way that it was. In the last 55 years, we've had so much change in the marketplace, not just in Eugene, but across the United States. The industry, the availability of organic foods is just skyrocketed. So we're in essence, by default, kind of, in a way, competing, I say that very loosely, competing with other stores in town that carry a good variety of organic foods. Our revenues and our sales have not stayed constant over the last 50 years.
1: And then we need these things because this creates community.
0: Absolutely. It's not an anonymous place you go. If I do have to go to another store, rarely do I meet people I know when I go in those stores. Here I've got friends, you know, I've known these people I've made friends with here that I've been, you know, for 27 years.
1: Much more
0: Absolutely.
1: Connection than you would in a regular store.
0: Absolutely.
1: That's, even a regular that's health food store.
0: So it's healthy in that way. It gives you peace of mind, and it gives you more connectedness and mental health, really, to know that you know where your food's coming from and you know where the people are from that are helping you get your food.
2: 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For KPW News, I'm Curtis Blankenship.
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5: Senator Jeff Merkley on Commodity Futures Trading Commission, CFTC, must rein in wildfire bets on prediction markets. Oregon's U.S. Senator Jeff Merkley, led by U.S. Senators Alex Padilla, Gene Shaheen, Adam Schiff, Jackie Rosen, Catherine Cortez Masto, Martin Heinrich, Ron Wyden, and Amy Klobuchar to press the Commodity Futures Trading Commission on its plans to crack down on prediction markets now offering event contracts for individuals to bet on wildfires. As wildfires burn in Oregon and across the nation, the senators are demanding action from the CFTC following public reporting that highlighted the public safety and insider trading concerns of allowing prediction market platforms to offer bets on natural disasters such as wildfires. That's disgusting. Offering bets on destructive wildfires threatens to minimize communities' suffering. Also, the rich and powerful can profit, the senators wrote in a letter to the chair, Michael Selig. There's also the heightened risk, according to state and local fire officials, that individuals could be tempted to commit arson in order to make sure their bets are successful. By offering contracts on fires, prediction market sites run the risk of encouraging people to influence fires that have already started, creating additional concerns around public safety and insider trading, unquote. The senators pressed the CFTC to swiftly tackle unrestricted betting on wildfires and put in place common sense guardrails to prevent gamblers from making a profit as wildfires threaten communities nationwide. Does the commission have guidance or planned enforcement related to these wildfire event contracts? He asks. Thank you for your attention to this matter, and we look forward to hearing from you. Merkley has long sounded the alarm over the dangers that prediction markets pose to our democracy. Previously, he urged the CFTC to tackle insider trading and betting on elections, war, and government actions. He also wrote the Stop Corrupt Bets Act to ban betting through prediction markets on issues that are against the public interest and have no economic value, such as elections, government actions, sports, and military actions. Merkley introduced the End Prediction Market Corruption Act to prevent the president, vice president, members of Congress, and other public officials from trading event contracts, curbing the potential for insider trading and conflicts of interest. Read by Robin Bloomgarden for KEPW Whole Community News.
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3: The new book from Eugene author Alan Cohen came out this week. The title is Hijacked. It describes in detail exactly how corporations gutted American democracy, replacing it with oligarchy and autocracy. And it has a subtitle, Alan Cohen.
6: Hijacked, how deregulated large corporations with the collusion of the RNDNC have absconded with equality, democracy, and freedom, and how to get them back. So how I got started was there were polls that showed that the average American seemed to think that the corporations were their friends, that large corporations were providing good services and that they're basically very happy with the way things were functioning. And I became concerned that the changes that have taken place over the last 50 years were really initiated by and successfully developed by the corporations. They had decided to make a transition. The National Association of Manufacturers started being concerned about how the average American thought of business in general as early as the 1910s. And they spent lots of time and money working to basically get across the idea that government was bad and business was good. We've watched a transition of the management of most of our activities from the government to big business, and along with that, a transfer of funds from the poor people to the rich people. And I think we've lost the federal system that functioned properly, where 70% of the population felt that the government was functioning in the proper way in the 70s, and now less than 20% do. And that transition is what I'm really interested in reversing. President Nixon appointed 4 Supreme Court justices. That transitioned from the Warren Court, a court more focused on government of, by, and for the people, and became again a conservative court. Slowly and steadily, it's moved further and further to the conservative side, so that you see almost all the decisions made are in favor of corporations. It's in the labor union area, it's in the education area, obviously the voting area, the Voting Rights Act. All of these decisions are part of the process. But when you look at who chose the people that Nixon appointed, and appointed by Republicans ever since, it's been pretty much people that were chosen by the corporations. And when I say the corporations, what I mean is the places that corporations come together and make their decisions. The prime one is this Chamber of Commerce. There's the Business Roundtable. And there are all the think tanks, and they basically work together to define what they want to see happen in any given administration. And whether it's a Democrat or a Republican, each of them has been carefully chosen to represent them. Both the Democratic Party and the Republican Party are completely sold, and they cannot do things that the corporations don't want them to without losing the funding, which would mean that they wouldn't be able to run their candidates. Effectively, what I want is competition. That's what's missing. A group of people are saying to us that competition encourages this, that, and the other thing, and then they build systems that don't involve that. They build systems that are monopolistic. And so three or four companies, all of whom basically interact with each other and recognize each other's territories, sort of like the mafia, they manage the whole system, whether it's food or it's medicine or you name it. But what you see is that the corporations cut corners where that doesn't help. You know, they will decrease, for instance, the visit times for doctors to 10 or 15 minutes instead of 20 or 30 minutes. And the difference is they get a lot more people seen, but they miss a lot of things that would have been captured otherwise. You see the demotivation here locally, Optum having bought the Argonne Medical Group, and the doctors left because they were so unhappy. And I think that when you look at what's happening in medicine, you realize that making money doesn't solve medical problems. When you have a health problem, there's no way to monetize that. To me, there's that question of what does government do best and what do businesses do best? So you can look at this and say, maybe the government ought to be at least managing the process and defining what can be done. It sounds like I'm thinking of the corporations as evil. I don't really think that. I really think that the people running the corporations have zero choice. They have to try to make money. And so they have to do the things that they do. They have to bring in enough money to make their 10 or 20% a year. And that's how they stay in business. And that's how a CEO, for instance, keeps his job. So they're not going to be bothered about environmental issues. They can't. That's the way we've built our society. This is when we accepted the idea that the only thing that corporations were responsible to do was make money. They were supposed to be also focused on what happens in society, what we used to call stakeholders, the society at large. So in other words, the community, but no more. And that change to our society's culture has really created the problem that I see. Most of it really has to do with deregulation. The term deregulation, it's a nice sort of euphemism. It basically means there are no laws. I mean, if you took away the laws for drivers, the highway would get to be a dangerous place. If you took away the laws for theft and murder, it would get very messy too. We really did that. That's what deregulation is. You're taking away any legal management of these organizations. Now, it's not complete, but it is enough that they basically now do control so much. it gave too much leeway, and all we need to do is tighten that up. Deregulation can be reversed in a number of ways. And the way the government's supposed to work is people argue those things out. So that's what we really want to have happen. We want to have people discuss what's the best way to approach this in real time when they are actually representing us again. You need to have candidates who are willing to do what the people ask of them. And you need to have money out of politics, really, to get coverage without money. And so choosing candidates, for instance, one process that I think is useful is to look for whistleblowers. These are people who have shown that they were of, by, and for the people and have had difficulty getting jobs as a result. There's a kind of a really win-win situation there. You know, right now, there are people throughout the country, pretty much, I would guess, about 75% of the people in the country are busy fighting for something. You have organizations to protect dolphins and butterflies and bees and you name it. There have got to be hundreds of thousands of different environmental organizations protecting animals, protecting the water, and protecting the air. And it's a gigantic amount of time, energy, and money being put into these things. And of course, they're fighting the corporations. So I think you have to have an alternative party that doesn't take money from the rich people. It has to be there for independence. It seems to me that that's the only solution. The alternative party that I think is best is a party at the moment called We the People. The reason I think it's best, because it's the only one that really is functioning bottom up rather than top down. Most of the parties, even the Green Party, the Working Families Party, insiders run the show. They'll vote among themselves about which candidate to take, which policies to choose, that sort of thing. And so it seems to me that what we want is a bottom-up party, and that's kind of how this has been structured. And the biggest problem any of these parties face is the ways in which Democratic and Republican parties can define the rules in such a way as to keep anybody from threatening any of their important races. Pretty much what an individual wants will not be represented unless the corporations also want that. And most of the things that both want have already been addressed. What that means is that when people want a single-payer health plan, for instance, they don't get a single-payer health plan because that's something corporations wouldn't tolerate. It's the same thing with free public college education, gun control. They don't get passed because it's not in the interests of the corporations to have this happen. And when the people are ignored by the people that they have elected, you've lost a democracy. They call it oligarchy when it's the rich people running the show. And so facing these things, you have to learn how to organize locally and try to build confidence. And I think that's what can be done.
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5: Reflecting pool damage resulted from Trump's hand-picked contractors' botched work. August 10th, 2026, from Citizens for Responsibility and Ethics in Washington, CREW. The DOJ just admitted in court what CREW warned about months ago. The damage to the Lincoln Memorial reflecting pool wasn't caused by what Donald Trump claimed were deranged vandals, unquote. It was caused by a Trump-picked contractor's botched work and a rushed project that wasted millions of taxpayer dollars. We called this out. We won't stop until there is accountability. In April remarks to the press about the reflecting pool, President Trump announced that it would be renovated in advance of the 250th anniversary celebrations for the 4th of July. For the project, Trump personally pushed for a contractor he allegedly used for a swimming pool at his private golf course, bypassing the typical competitive bidding process. Since entering the contract with the president's chosen vendor, the reflecting pool has run into many issues, necessitating additional taxpayer funding. The new blue paint has begun to peel and the pool experienced significant algae blooms. We warned that the Trump administration may have violated federal contracting and ethics laws by steering lucrative contracts to Trump associates without the normal process. Now we're seeing exactly why those safeguards exist. A project Trump claimed would take 1 week and cost less than $2 million took 2 months and ballooned to more than $14 million, and it now looks like crap. Let's be clear, this was a no-bid contract that resulted in millions of dollars in ongoing repairs. Taxpayers deserve answers. That's why Crew filed a complaint in June demanding that this be investigated. We're urging the Interior Department Inspector General to investigate contracts awarded to Trump administration associates. This is from Citizens for Responsibility and Ethics in Washington, and their email is info@citizensforethics.org. This is dated August 7th. It's a short factoid. $101.2 million. That's how much President Trump's golf trips have cost taxpayers in just 14 months of his second term. More than 100 million of your dollars. Each visit to Mar-a-Lago costs about $3.4 million, thanks to Air Force One flights, transport planes, and large security teams. And he's spending this time at golf courses he still owns and profits from. You read that right. The president is jetting off to the properties he profits from every chance he gets. In fact, he's visited his properties more times than there have been weekend days in his term so far. Read by Robin Bloomgarden for KEPW Whole Community News.
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3: With one of Marty Wilde's recent letters from a recovering politician, here is Robin Bloomgarden.
5: Who pays the tab for health care? The ugly truth about the big, beautiful bill and health care for Oregonians. Two conversations are happening in Salem right now, and both of them use the word cuts. They differ in that for education cuts, it's a matter of serving fewer students with fewer resources. For the Trump administration's cuts to the Oregon health plan, we will have to serve the same number of people with fewer resources. The health care bill that is coming due will hit the state, providers, employers, and individuals hard. School districts are working through a hard problem that has a recognizable shape. Statewide K-12 enrollment has fallen from roughly 582,000 students in 2020 to about 540,000 in 2026, a drop of more than 43,000 children. Fewer students means less money under the state school fund formula, and it also means fewer students to teach. The fixed costs do not fall as fast as the rolls do, which is why districts keep landing in deficit anyway. But a district that has lost 7% of its enrollment is solving a problem with a floor under it. The Oregon Health Plan has no floor. The problem there is serving the same number of people with less money to do it. Nobody in Oregon stopped being sick when Congress changed the federal match. The size of the hole. OHP covers about 1.4 million Oregonians, roughly one in three of us. The Oregon Health Authority projects the state will lose $9.4 billion as a result of HR 1, and that work requirements alone could push as many as 200,000 people off their insurance. A consultant's analysis for Oregon Health Authority, Oregon Health Authority, put total coverage losses at 238,000 and estimated that hospitals will take 25% less in Medicaid revenue, which adds up to about $17 billion over the coming decade. It is not just about eligibility, though. The bill also squeezes the provider tax that Oregon has relied on more heavily than most states, cutting it from 6% to 3.5% over 10 years. Oregon built an unusually broad program and financed it primarily through provider taxes, which means the state is unusually exposed now. Losing coverage is not leaving the system. When someone loses Medicaid, they do not stop needing care. They stop having a way to pay for it in advance. The diabetic still ends up in the emergency department, just later and in worse shape. The prenatal patient still delivers a baby. So the honest question is not how much money the federal government saved. The question is who receives the bill instead? In Oregon, there are three answers, and none of them is comfortable. The hospitals and the towns that depend on them. 14 of Oregon's 37 rural hospitals lost money caring for patients last year before any of this took effect. Congress created a rural transformation fund as a concession to members worried about exactly this. And Oregon received $197.3 million from it for 2026. That is meaningfully less than the roughly $400 million per year that rural Oregon is expected to lose in federal health care funding over the next decade. Worse, no more than 15% of a state's award can go directly to providers, since the money is meant for workforce pipelines and technology rather than for keeping the lights on. Everyone with commercial insurance. Uncompensated care does not evaporate. It gets absorbed by hospitals as charity write-offs, passed along to employers and families through higher commercial premiums, or picked up by state taxpayers. The federal savings is real on the federal ledger and imaginary everywhere else, because what actually happened is that a public cost became a private one. Call it a tax cut if you like. It is collected by your insurance carrier rather than the IRS, and you do not get to vote on that rate. The state budget and the temptation it creates. The governor convened an advisory panel to find a way through this. In July, the panel handed her more than 40 options for reducing Oregon health plan spending and no consensus about which ones to choose, leaving a $421 million hole that will roughly double as the federal phase-outs continue. One item on that list explains the whole dynamic. Adult dental care is optional under federal rules, and eliminating it would save the state nearly $88 million in the next biennium. It would also produce a predictable wave of dental infections in emergency departments, which are the most expensive place in Oregon to treat a tooth. The panel showed little appetite for it, and they were right to hesitate. But every option on the list has a version of the same problem, where the savings is booked in one agency and the cost shows up in another. We are very good at moving a cost from a line item we control to a place where nobody has to count it, but that doesn't eliminate the problem. The payroll tax solution. A payroll tax is the best solution. Providers paid the higher provider taxes because, quote, by washing, unquote, those revenues through the federal Medicaid funding formula, they gained back about twice as much. The federal government has changed the rules to prohibit that approach, at least to the extent that the provider taxes exceed 3.5%. However, they did not prohibit raising the revenue in other ways and getting the federal match through an alternative approach. As I wrote earlier this year, a payroll tax paired with a cap on provider fees to insurers is an economically sensible bipartisan approach to the problem. Pragmatically, one of the major drivers of uninsured status is the reluctance of private employers to provide health insurance to low-income workers and their families. Yeah, this isn't a criticism. Health insurance costs are high, increasingly, and highly variable. The combination of a payroll tax and a cap on provider fees achieves savings for everyone by keeping a high insured rate, ensuring fair compensation to healthcare providers, keeping costs down, and stabilizing private health insurance costs. The savings it achieves come through simplification, reduction of administrative costs from burden shifting, and effective use of the federal match, not from denying healthcare to the poor. Why dumping the undocumented population off Oregon Health Plan doesn't solve the problem. Conservatives tend to advocate for dropping the 100,000 immigrants currently insured through healthcare through Healthier Oregon as a way to save money. That program does cost about $750 million annually, split roughly in a 6-to-1 ratio in terms of state to federal funds, compared to the 1-to-3 ratio for the documented population. However, by putting a right to health care in the Oregon constitutions, the voters gave everyone the right to health care, not just citizens. Arguing that the courts would allow the repeal of Healthier Oregon despite this, removing coverage doesn't solve the problem. As they aren't currently covered under the federal Medicaid program, we'd still have 200,000 people coming off Medicaid, plus an additional 100,000 from Healthier Oregon. Would it save money? Yes, but it would worsen the cost shifting caused by the federal changes. In fact, covering the undocumented through a Healthier Oregon is the most cost-effective way of addressing the problem. Where the legislature deserves some criticism is in its failure to provide a revenue basis for Healthier Oregon. As an estimated 74% of undocumented people work, a payroll tax is also the most logical way to fund that program. Back to the schools, briefly. Two conversations do connect. Children whose families lose coverage show up at school with untreated asthma, untreated dental pain, and untreated anxiety, and the school is the only public institution legally required to keep serving them. A district managing declining enrollment is now also managing the downstream effects of a federal health care decision it had no part in. Oh, man. Congress did not reduce the cost of caring for 1.4 million Oregonians in the Big Beautiful Bill. It just moved who pays it and how. The work in front of the Oregon legislature next session is to show the public how they will continue to pay the bill under the new federal law and, hopefully, to provide them a viable alternative. Read by Robin Bloomgarden for KEPW Whole Community News.
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3: Congressional candidate Monique Despain organized a roundtable discussion of homelessness, and her campaign is releasing a series of videos on social media about the event. KEPW News has been asking the other candidates in Oregon's 4th Congressional District for their reaction. Here is Representative Val Hoyle.
10: Look, I'm focused on doing the work, not engaging in or reacting to campaign stunts. Housing and homelessness are critical issues in the district I've been twice elected to represent. And I was proud to support the bipartisan Road to Housing bill and will be working with Senator Wyden on the next step, the DASH Act. On the other hand, the president that Ms. Despain voted for 3 times and continued to support refused to sign the most transformational housing bill that went through Congress with Republicans, Democrats, the House, and Senate supporting it because he said housing issues and affordability are a big yawn. That's the difference between the two of us.
3: Representative Val Hoyle calls Monique Despain's roundtable, quote, a campaign stunt. 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The following article is published by CommonDreams.org under a Creative Commons license that allows non-commercial reuse when attributed without changes.
11: Israel revokes entry permits for Jewish Americans who protected Palestinians from settler violence. Israeli-occupied territory is not a safe place for all Jews, said one Jewish American activist. The Israeli government is closing its doors to some Jewish Americans. Their crime? Volunteering to protect Palestinians in the occupied West Bank from violence by illegal settlers. The Forward reported on Friday that at least 7 young American Jews have had their electronic travel authorization, ETA, revoked over their involvement with activist groups involved with protective presence. This practice involves unarmed nonviolent activists, often Israelis or other Jewish volunteers from abroad, accompanying Palestinians at risk of being attacked by Israeli settlers. None of the 7 Americans who spoke with the Forward had been arrested or charged with crimes. One activist from New York, Sam Sherman, said he and some other volunteers received emails informing them that their status had been revoked while they were in the West Bank with a program known as Hineinu, started by the Center for Jewish Nonviolence in 2021. The program places Jewish volunteers within Palestinian communities for around 3 months, where they participate in protective presence, accompany Palestinians at risk of attack, and document human rights abuses with the hope of deterring them. Sherman said that while he was volunteering in Masafer Yadda in the southern West Bank, he was harassed by a group of soldiers, police, and armed settlers who photographed his passports. We were just there hanging out with people, essentially, he said. But we were treated as if it was almost criminal for us to be there. Other activists explained that once Sherman left, he likely would not be allowed to return unless he immigrated there permanently. If I'm the wrong kind of Jew for Israel, he said, sure. Great. Increasingly, the Israeli government seems to believe that people like Sherman are the wrong kinds of Jews for Israel. In April 2024, Israel's far-right national security minister created a police task force aimed at handling foreign and Israeli left-wing activists. He has taken credit for having dozens of activists deported from the country. As Plus 972 magazine reported back in October 2024, the task force was set up after the Biden administration began imposing sanctions on violent Israeli settlers and settler organizations. Activists detained and deported by the task force have described being threatened, intimidated, and falsely accused of crimes like terrorism during interrogations by soldiers. According to the Center for Jewish Nonviolence, dozens of its foreign volunteers in Hineinu and other protective presence initiatives have had their entry permits revoked over the past 2 years. News of Israel's efforts to keep out Jewish American activists comes amid an extraordinary surge of settler violence in the West Bank that the United Nations recently said had reached an all-time high.
12: 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Thanks for listening and have a great day.

poem by Bear Dykin. Woman, maiden, mother, crone, through whose body all who live must pass, new life may suckle, and to whom all who die will return. I bow before your sacred suffering. I am only right when I respect, cherish, and protect you from any and all who would raise a hand to take what is not freely given or abuse power to dominate or control you. How may I serve your safety? How may I apply what courage and strength I may have, which also came through you, to forward your highest potential? Sincerely, with great love and respect.

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1: 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Call 541-833-0622. That number again is 541-833-0622 for further information. 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

0: Handmade Palestine will be represented at the Asian Celebration July 18th by People for Justice and Peace in Palestine. Here, Karen McCowan from PJPP and Nancy Vrymuth from Church Women United interview Morgan Toda, the founder of Handmade Palestine.
1: My name is Karen McCowan. I am a retired journalist, and I am a founding member of People for Justice and Peace in Palestine, a group that was formed about a year ago. And our mission is to educate people about the Palestinian people, culture, and the situation there. Not only the war in Gaza, which is ongoing, not over, and supported by our tax dollars to Israel, but also life for people under occupation in the West Bank of Palestine. I would like to welcome Morgan Cooper Toda, who lives in Palestine and will be visiting Eugene from July 1st through 10th. She is bringing work from a group that she helped organize, Handmade Palestine, and you will be able to see and touch and purchase handcrafts made there that will support families living under very difficult circumstances in Palestine.
2: I am Nancy Vrymuth, and I have been a friend of Morgan's family for many years. So it is very much a wonderful thing for me that she has chosen to be not only in Oregon, but part of her time in Eugene with us this week. I am a retired educator in the Eugene 4J School District. I taught for 30 years, and before that, I was a musician. I joined a group called Church Women United about 12 years ago. It's a national organization of women from many faith communities. And here in Eugene, we have people who are very much focused on social justice and very much interested in helping others. And so our outreach is spreading further and further every year that I'm part of that group. Our motto in Church Women United is agreed to differ, resolved to love, united to serve. So we don't feel like we all have to agree on any one particular issue. We just want to agree that we're going to try our best to help other people. And united to serve means that we're looking all the time for ways to help. So it's a big delight that Morgan is here. And it's a big delight that I get to share in some of what she's going to be doing.
1: Morgan, I'm hoping you can begin by just very briefly explaining to us what took you to Palestine and then the circumstances of your life there now.
3: It was kind of an accident. I couldn't get a job with my bachelor's degree in literature, so I spent a summer selling avocados at my aunt's and used the money for a one-way ticket to Europe, and I was just backpacking and working my way around. And this professor asked me if I would go visit her son, who was doing a one-year missionary stint teaching English at a Catholic high school in Ramallah. And I was like, yeah, cool, a new cultural experience. I had no idea where I was going and what I was getting myself into. I asked him for a host family and a job, and it was quite hard for him to find a host family because that just wasn't really a thing. And this amazing woman, Fidat Musa Khaweja, took me home with her on my very first day and adopted me. She was basically a single mom. Her husband lived and worked in the States, sending money back, and she had chosen to raise her kids there. And I always say that she like raised me. It's kind of my second family, my second growing up. And it was through the lens and experience of being part of that family that I learned everything. I mean, I learned what American foreign policy was doing. I learned so much about Islam. I learned about Palestinian food and culture and religious holidays and the language. You know, it was because of the kids putting their hands on my chest and my back and saying like, say, eh. No, you can do it. It needs to like vibrate here in your chest. Eh. You just never have the freedom to humiliate yourself the same way when you're with adults or in a class. And so it was really like quite accidental. And then I was so embraced and loved. And this family, you know, people always think it was for my husband that I moved there or came back. I'm always like, nope, I fell in love with a woman, single mom. And she became my mom. I still call her Immi, my mom.
2: What first struck you when you very first saw traditional handicrafts in your area there?
3: This woman who brought me into her family, Fidat, her thobe. The thobe is the traditional Palestinian dress. And she's from a town called El Bire, now a city. If any Palestinians are listening, they're probably from El Bire. And the women from El Bire have the most amazing thawab. these dresses, and the colors were magnificent. But also the amount of time that someone hand stitched the cross stitch, even UNESCO has recognized it as World Heritage. It's just so incredible. And the inside, the back side of this, so if you guys see any of our crafts in Eugene, flip over the tatris, the embroidery, and look at the back side because it is so clean that sometimes people think the back side is the front side because it's so well done. And the amount of labor that goes into this is just mind-blowing, especially a full dress. My favorite thing is to go to a wedding in Lubire because you know everyone's going to show up just dressed amazingly in these traditional dresses. I don't know that I paid a whole lot of attention to other crafting in the very beginning. I was so busy looking at all of the soldiers and the guns and the razor wire and the settlements and smelling the sewage that they were intentionally dumping from the tops of the settlements down into the valleys and the olive groves of the Palestinians below. I remember the first 3 months, it was like I couldn't understand how they were pointing their guns at our faces. And it didn't matter that I wasn't Palestinian. The second you stand with Palestinians, you are in the line of fire because they are the target constantly. And I could not comprehend that. I was like, wait, I'm American. This can't be the case, right? And yet it still doesn't matter. I mean, I'm 22 years living there, and the Israelis have such disdain for Palestinians and Palestinian life. The Israelis call the Palestinians human animals, right? Publicly. And I just don't think that I was able for a long time to even notice the beauty, to notice the crafting and the cultural heritage, to enjoy nature, because I was living in this just horrified state of trying to process what really comes off as a science fiction movie. Like, it's not possible that this is reality. It is not possible that this system of apartheid exists at that time in 2004. Like, this is unreal. So it took me a while. And I think it was through, there's this amazing organization in Jerusalem, and I went to one of their markets. And it was through them that I really started meeting artisans and seeing, like, this is so amazing. I founded Handmade Palestine quite accidentally. You know, my husband had this dream of having land on the mountain to plant trees for future generations to learn about indigenous trees. And in Arabic, there's this saying, we plant so they may eat. And that was his dream in life. He wanted to buy one dunam, which is a quarter acre, and we ended up buying 10 dunams, so 2.5 acres of this land. He's from the founding families of Ramallah, and he was always so upset that his dad hadn't left him any agricultural land. So finally, we managed that. We went out, we registered a nonprofit, and started what we hoped would someday become an arboretum for the city. And we couldn't get any funding. So we're like, let's put a little display of handicrafts in our restaurant. He had opened a restaurant. And that's really how Handmade Palestine started. It was just this corner display. But once I started doing that, more and more artisans were coming to us asking for support. And that's when I started seeing, wow, these handicrafts are so amazing, and really learning about historically and the different stitches from different areas. And how women would go to markets or go to weddings and get exposed to each other's stitches and copy them. They would always keep a little piece of fabric and a needle and thread, and they would copy what they saw, and it would spread. And Palestine is just this tiny little country the size of New Jersey. And yet the cultural heritage and the biodiversity are magnificent there. And it took me a while to be able to see that. I mean, occupation, it's like a cancer. Colonialism is a cancer, and it's everywhere you look. So it's hard. You have to make an effort to see through all of that and to be able to see and celebrate the beauty everywhere.
2: Do you also have men who are creating some of the handicrafts, or is mostly women?
3: No, we also work with men. Traditionally, Palestinian crafting is using local raw materials. So you have like olive wood, which every autumn is the olive harvest, and you heavily prune trees, usually every second year. And those prunings are used for crafting out of Bethlehem. And the olive wood crafting is almost exclusively men doing that work. Ceramics also is largely men, the kufiya industry, largely men. But the embroidery, the tatris, which is really a center of traditional crafting, That's women. It's being passed down from generation to generation. And it wasn't done for income until pretty recently. Mostly it was done by women at home who were preparing to get married, or they were decorating a dress, or they were decorating a tablecloth or something to put up on the wall. It was a gift for their mother-in-law, that kind of thing. So it became a core part of women's economic opportunity by necessity, really. On October 8th, tens of thousands of Palestinian men and women woke up to find that they had no Israeli military permit to allow them to cross the checkpoint and go to their jobs. So tens of thousands of Palestinians overnight lost their ability to generate income. And a lot of people around the world wanted to show solidarity with Palestinians, wanted to support Palestinians. So they wanted to pump money into the Palestinian economy. They did that by buying Palestinian handicrafts. So this entire industry came out overnight. There were people doing it. I mean, how many Palestinians existed for a decade? But as everybody trying to find a way to generate income under the most impossible circumstances, that became a desperate need on October 8th for so many people. So a lot of women took on embroidery tatris in their houses to try at night to generate income to buy bread, to buy basic necessities. And it is like painstaking, exhausting. It just kills your eyes, it kills your back to do that work. And a lot of people don't realize, like, when you're buying something that's handmade, you shouldn't just say the words, like, fair trade is not a marketing slogan, right? You should actually value what that woman put into that. So this is a largely women's industry, the tatris. Soap making is also a lot of men, but most of our crafting is actually embroidery. We also found on October 7th that all of our embroidery had come from Gaza. Gaza was like just the most perfect tatris ever. You never had to check the work, it was just perfect. And so there were two projects we worked with. Sulafa was a UN women's project, and Atfalana was a deaf school. And this, I yesterday unboxed this kind of lost box that's been sitting in our warehouse for 3 years. And it has all of this Gaza embroidery and Gaza fabric. Gaza was actually the center of textiles, not the Gaza Strip as you know today that was created by the United Nations, but the Gaza District from 1947 and before. Palestine was in 16 districts. And the District of Gaza had a city, Mejdel, that was known for making Mejdelawi fabric. They used to weave. Gaz is from Gaza. Like, it's handmade, it was handwoven there. I mean, the history is just so amazing and rich in that part of the world. Syrian fabrics also. And so overnight, we lost access to all of this embroidery that we had gotten before. And really early on, the Israelis bombed Atfalana, the center for the deaf school, the center for the deaf crafting, and said, "We have, succeeded in taking out this terrorist target." I think it was like a few days in, 5 days in. I was like, "Oh my God, that's the deaf school. Are they crazy?" I mean, it was so insane. But again, like, you want to annihilate life, you take out all of that kind of infrastructure. You go after water, you go after soil, everything. So when we realized that, okay, these women have all been killed or displaced, and they're not going to be able to craft anymore. And there are so many women in the West Bank that overnight found themselves desperate for an income. We decided to found Menjal Makud, which is our embroidery project that works with up to 80 women at a time doing this cross stitch. I would say that from Handmade Palestine, it's probably 50-50 with how many men and women are doing the crafting. But it's all traditional, and it's all using raw materials out of Palestine.
2: Wow, what a great story of how you've taken the lead on that. I wanted to ask a little more about the impact on the families of those women who just basically had to switch gears and just go into hyperdrive. What have you seen?
3: Well, I went last year to visit one of the communities where women are doing embroidery with us. And when we drove into the village, we parked our car right next to this house where one of the women who does the tatris was going to host a group of the women from the community who participated in doing the embroidery and generating income through our project. We're going to come for tea and to have a chat with us about the work that they're doing. And I parked my car right below her house, and literally I could see into the illegal Israeli settler's kitchen window. I like saw her inside her kitchen, and I just thought, my God, how is this so close? They are like, they came in and they just bordered right on this woman's property in the village. And as we spoke over the few hours that I was with this group of women, they told me that their kids hadn't gone to school in years. And I had no idea there was no school at all in their village. And that was because the teachers were on strike, because the government was not paying them their full salaries for a long time. And of course, there's a lot of corruption in the Palestinian Authority that we can and should call out, because it is a puppet government that was put in place in order to have a quote unquote peace partner in all of this. Okay. So definitely we have to always call that out. At the same time, the Israelis take all of the Palestinian aid. Everything goes through the occupying power. Okay. So all of the aid coming in and also taxes, it all gets remitted through the Israelis. So of course, teachers are not going to get paid. Of course, there's not going to be money for running the government properly because the Israelis control. And one of the things I always say about occupation is that it is so deeply invested in, its entire goal is to make life untenable for Palestinians so that they cannot live in Palestine. They cannot survive, not even thrive, just survive. And this one community that we visited was just total evidence of that. Not only do you not have school in, not only do you have, but you have settler violence. You have them literally on your grandfather's land, building and throwing their trash out their backyard into your yard. I mean, it's like such an insane reality. It's like there's this book, The City and the City. That's really happening. They pretend that they don't see you as Palestinians. They build walls so that they don't see you. I saw an image on Instagram recently of a mass abduction of Palestinian boys and men, and they were being marched on the street by the Israeli soldiers, and it was through a tunnel. And I thought something that Americans are going to realize when they see this image is that the road above them, where the Israeli settlers are driving, is up above because it's intended to allow the Israeli settlers to pretend that they don't see the Palestinian bodies and infrastructure that they have been destroying. It's so insane. And to get to this village, of course, you go through a series of tunnels so that you are always hidden. And the violence being done to Palestinians is hidden so that it's more palatable to the colonizers.
1: You've talked a little bit about your shock and frustration over the ignorance of most Americans regarding the situation in Gaza and in the West Bank. And I must admit that I had no real sense of what was going on, no idea till I was there. It was very shocking. I had no idea that they were building US suburban style cities with walls around them in the middle of Palestinian land. No idea. And I was there when the war started. So that was an experience as well, in terms of really getting a perspective of the imbalance of power as the war unfolded. How do you think we can persuade people to educate themselves about what their tax dollars are supporting?
3: So I was raised in a home where my mom would never drive straight from the grocery store to our house. Like she would see a family walking down the street with all of their groceries and she would stop. And I would just always kind of roll my eyes and know, here goes 30 more minutes of taking people home. And they taught me that when you see something wrong or unjust anywhere, you must stop. You must take action. And I think this is also like a very Christian concept, like that Jesus shared with his followers this concept of compassion as a deep aching for seeing something wrong. And I believe, I was raised to believe that when you see that injustice in front of you, you have a responsibility. Your awareness brings with it a call to action to do something. And I think it's so much easier for all of us in the busyness of our lives to stick our head in the sand and not want to learn more. But also, something I can't understand is how fundamentally like difficult it is for people to shake themselves out of the propaganda they've been raised with. It shatters something, it rocks their world, it breaks something at a core level about what they knew, a basic of the world and of their tenets as a Christian. And that just is always mind-blowing for me. Like what it means to be a Christian is to be, called to love others and God. And you cannot support racism or genocide and say that you're following Jesus or even just being a decent human being. So I think that it's really hard to find a way to like shake people out of complacency. But your silence and your complacency is complicity in this. And luckily, amazingly, since October 7th to today, there's been such a shift in the world, but especially in American understanding, because people finally saw and got it a bit more. But it doesn't mean that it's changed anything. Obviously, it has not changed anything. In fact, the occupation and the violence has become so much more entrenched, and Israel has taken advantage of the last few years to deepen its colonial project and the violence, the state violence that comes in the form of the military and the settlers. So I don't think there's a great answer to that. Like, how do we get more people to take action or change American policy? I think that has to come from within them, that they are willing to give something. And that's a really hard thing to ask. What I do know is that the one incredibly powerful tool that Americans have or people have is their power as a consumer. And sometimes when you feel really powerless that you can't reach your representatives, you're not heard when you go to demonstrations, your buying power literally can crush companies, or it can build companies. The boycott movement, BDS, boycott, divestment, and sanctions. These are the three tools that we have. And we've seen this, right? South African apartheid fell. That regime fell because of BDS. And people don't have to feel alone with their buying choices that, okay, I'm boycotting this, but nobody else is. Because there's a movement. BDSmovement.net is an amazing resource. And boycott is very targeted. So I really believe that that is the only true power we have to affect change, not only for the Palestinians who have faced decades and decades of injustice and violence and colonial violence, but also like in general, that is our power as a community to create change locally, to create change nationally, and definitely internationally.
1: How do the beautiful cultural, culinary, all the handicrafts and the food that you are bringing us to see and taste and experience, how can those help people understand this incredibly beautiful culture of the Palestinian people?
3: You know, the famous Palestinian poet Mahmoud Darwish once said that Palestinians have the great misfortune of being the enemies of the state of Israel. Like, they didn't choose that, right? Nobody says, come colonize us ever. And I realized at some point that the way Americans access Palestine and Palestinians is through this violence that is imposed on, done to an indigenous population. And so, our framework for understanding and interacting with Palestine and Palestinians is always since 1948, and it's always as part of violence, you know, the victims of violence, martyrs, freedom fighters, resistance fighters. And I think that it does such a disservice because Palestinian history, the story of the Palestinian people, is millennia old. And we need to do them the great service of seeing how incredibly rich and beautiful these people and this culture is. And, you know, after October 7th, I think so many people just felt so depressed at seeing every day. I mean, depression is not even the right word for how extreme it was.
1: Crushed, right? Crushed.
3: Crushed, yeah, crushed by this insane violence that this incredibly powerful, I think the third most powerful military in the world, was doing against a civilian population and against hospitals. And it was just crushing. They were annihilating life. And I was like, all I care about is screaming and begging people to stop this, to care about the lives that are suffering so desperately. And one day I was able to find my way to the social enterprise and the cultural aspect by realizing that Palestinian cultural heritage is all connected to the land, and it all bears witness to the Palestinians' ancient and sacred relationship as stewards of that land. And it allowed me to also break free of modern history and this narrative and say, no, we are going to celebrate Palestinians in their own right, not only as victims of colonial violence, but also as an incredibly rich and diverse culture that has been here collecting and protecting ancient grains for thousands of years, harvesting trees on the mountain, and just stewarding this land. And so for me, I think every time you interact with a Palestinian handicraft, you get connected to the people who are handcrafting that in that land. And you get connected to a beautiful culture that has really not ever been celebrated because people are so busy always just seeing it within this colonial violence.
2: Fabulous, Morgan. Thank you. So many of the things that you say just ring true to me. There's so many levels of what rings true. We're part of a group called Interfaith Alliance with Migrants. And we put that group together a year ago to bring information about how to help those in the immigrant community be supported in our area by the people of faith. So the motto, Welcome the Stranger, is paramount for us. And it's what we carry on a banner and is what we really believe. So to be with you has so many important meanings. And I really appreciate the fact that you shared how you arrived at where you are now and the message you're bringing us, standing up for human rights. And everything that you are doing to make that clear to the people you meet in Oregon, I applaud you for that. And I want you to know this is very important. And Karen and I want you to know that we know it is not easy. And we know it's not a simple thing for you. And you also have a family and you have other obligations in your life. So I want to just ask you, do you have any particular struggles that you face as a mom of two children that you'd like to tell us about?
3: Well, remember how I said occupation controls everything? Well, also controls the population registry of Palestine. So the Israelis are in control of the Palestinian population registry. So even when I first had my kids to register them as Palestinians, because I chose to home birth my children, which meant that they weren't through the hospital system. And so just to register my kids was a huge challenge. Because I didn't go through the right system. And then to get the Palestinian ID number issued for them was really, really challenging. But it also means that the Israelis have kept me and my legal status as a tourist for 22 years.
2: Wow.
3: What does that mean? When you fly into Ben Gurion Airport, you're given a 3-month tourist visa if you're not deported right away. You're given that 3 months to be in Israel. You're not meant to go into the West Bank, or you're not allowed to go in the Gaza Strip. And after 3 months, you have to leave. And you're only allowed to come into the country twice in the year if they let you in. Their border control is pretty aggressive and I don't know what the right word is, suspicious and mean-spirited. So if you're allowed in, by law, you can be in the country 2 times up to 6 months in a year. That is used against my family to try to deny me entry. I have to go through a process of getting permission from the Israeli military to be allowed to enter the country at all. I'm only allowed to enter, like Palestinians from the West Bank, through the bridge, which connects the West Bank to Jordan, but is actually controlled by the Israelis. I mean, the bridge that you have to go through is really the most degrading, disgusting, humiliating, dehumanizing experience. And it costs a ton of money. And it's what all Palestinians are forced to go through, this awful experience to come in and out of the West Bank. So I pay Israel an exit tax of around $100 every time I go out. But I'm not allowed to go even to Jerusalem, which they illegally annexed, where my U.S. embassy is, which means I was not able to renew my children's passports because for minors, you have to go in person. So the Americans were not offering U.S. citizen services for years in Ramallah. And that creates a huge crisis when you're a mom trying to renew the passports. But also, it is a denial of their rights as Palestinians under occupation. In the Geneva Conventions, the occupied people have a right to family reunification, and the occupier is obliged to facilitate that. And that's denied to my kids and my husband as I'm kept a tourist. Now, I am a white American from the United States. I have no right to be there legally, but they have that right. But imagine a Palestinian who was born in the diaspora, or a Palestinian who went out for university and was out for several years. And so the Israelis take away their ID number and their citizenship, really, their residency. So they come back, they marry, and they are all of a sudden a foreign national. They're a tourist as well. So imagine the impact that denying family reunification as a legal identity has on families. It's very intense and it's very intentional. They were very clever to demand control of that during the Oslo Accords, and they've broken up so many families by doing that. Also, of course, like being a parent means that you take your children to school. And many times, Ramallah is meant to be the bubble, like the safest of the places. But if you think about it, this idea of a peace partner, it's really just performative. There was never, ever an intention for a two-state solution. You wouldn't have created the West Bank and Gaza Strip an hour and a half apart from each other and then said, okay, build one state out of these two chunks of land that are not connected. Much less the fact that the West Bank, since the 1967 occupation by the Israelis, where they have illegally transferred their civilian population as settlers, has just divided the West Bank into tiny little holes in a piece of Swiss cheese that are not connected, that have all of this infrastructure throughout that means Palestinians are isolated and living under an apartheid system. So to get your child to school in Ramallah, the Israelis used to come in the middle of the night and raid banks, raid houses, abduct Palestinians and take them hostage. Now, what you're seeing since October 8th, because there are no red lines, the Israelis have no fear. They don't care what you record them doing because everything goes, right? They can bomb hospitals, they can destroy the oxygen tanks that are going into the NICU unit and kill the babies in incubators. They largely, I mean, as a population, have voted that they have no problem with rape being a weapon of war used in the prisons with the illegally abducted Palestinian hostages. There's no red lines, right? There's no need to participate anymore in the theater of this peace process. So Ramallah, the bubble, the safest place, now has Israeli soldiers regularly coming in the middle of the day, doing whatever it is they want to do just to instill fear. So that means when I take my kids to school, or any Palestinian mother is taking her kids to school in what is supposed to be the safest area, you now may go to a street where you have the Israeli military driving past you, or even worse, doing some kind of quote unquote operation to abduct someone. Or as happened to my home 2 weeks ago, literally just stopping in front of the house and throwing sound grenades into our garden. So this is the new norm for Ramallah. That said, this has been the experience for so much of occupied Palestine and Palestinians. And you see the extreme of that in Gaza, where life itself is just being annihilated in the most vicious ways possible. How can any mom ever give her children a sense of safety? And we're not talking about an imagined violence like maybe there would be. No, there is a truck of soldiers with sound grenades, with tear gas, with bombs, with guns, and they are stopping and they are shooting live ammunition. And the settlers who are armed to the teeth, I just saw that the government just gave settlers, illegal Israeli colonizers, drones to terrorize Palestinian farmers. It's not imagined. It is happening daily, everywhere. How can any mother give her children a sense of safety, much less raise her children to have a sense of like social responsibility and love? And how is that possible? And that's the thing too. Palestinian children are so aware. They are so politically savvy. You can have my son on this radio program and he can talk about settler colonialism. And that is so messed up because children should be allowed to be children. But Palestinian children have their childhoods robbed from them the day they are born. It is one of the first casualties of settler colonialism. It's like really truly heartbreaking and just so unfair that we live in a world where Americans get to send their kids off to school and let their kids go to the park afterwards or to soccer practice or be in drama class, and Palestinian children halfway around the world have to struggle to even get to school. In the Hebron area, there are kids who are literally having their school under the sun because the Israeli military blocks them from getting to their school. I mean, it's just so insane. And this is the world we live in. 2026, thank you very much to every taxpayer. Now do something about it because all injustice is connected. And the injustices you're seeing in Palestine and the weapons being tested in Palestine, they're coming home. It is all connected. And we have to stand up for what is right, no matter where that is happening, because standing up for what is right, it affects everywhere. What did Nelson Mandela say? Our freedom is incomplete without the freedom of the Palestinian people. I mean, that is so true for all oppressed peoples. And it is our responsibility to use our privilege and our consumer power to fight for justice in this world. What Palestinians are going through is so far away, and you can just choose to turn off the news or to even believe the filtered propaganda news and not access on social media accounts of Palestinian voices who are living there because it overwhelms you and you just don't want to see that. Instead of saying, wow, we have a responsibility to do something, which again is boycott to everybody out there. You have to participate because it is literally a matter of life and death for human beings. And it is our responsibility as American taxpayers because we are the ones funding the violence.
1: Amen.
3: And then Americans think, well, you know, I'm busy enough. I have enough bad news. I don't need to care about this. But we actually must care about where our money is going and what it is doing. We must care because this whole world is breaking down and it's our empire that's doing that. And we have to be the ones who make the world safer for all children. For all families, for all people. It is truly our responsibility. Even if only five people listening today take that on, then they can spread that by choosing five more people who are open to hear about it and open to joining the boycott movement. And you just keep growing that, asking for five more people to participate, challenging them to each get five more. And we just spread out as this web that is all together working towards a more just world. And I think boycott, the flip side is boycott. It's choosing where to support.
1: Based on my visit to the West Bank in October of 2023, I was very struck by, I believe it's a Handmade Palestine initiative, Adopt an Olive Tree. Is that part of Handmade Palestine?
3: Yeah.
1: Can you talk about that a little bit? Because I was so horrified by what is happening to olive growers in the West Bank who've been on their land for generations and they're olive groves are being burned, their trees are being destroyed.
3: Yes.
1: It's just mind-blowing to me that this is being tolerated, and I would love to hear you talk about that.
3: I'm never able to understand how, like, a colonial power coming in and saying, we want this land, is so determined to have it at any cost, even if they're destroying it. You know, it's like a little kid, if I can't have it, no one will. And they literally like slice the olive trees at the very base of the trunk, or burn them, or throw bleach into the soil, or run their raw sewage into them. And I mean, it's like devastating. Some of these trees are thousands of years old. It's so insane to me. And you're polluting the soil for generations to come. I cannot fathom that level of violence against land. So, Adopt an Olive Tree was the brainchild of my very crazy husband. I married a man who is a tree hugger in the worst way. Like, he cannot pass a beautiful tree, especially a ginkgo tree, without getting out of the car and hugging it. And he just has this love relationship with trees and nature. And it hurts his heart, really, to see not only like the devastation, the violence against the landscape and the trees, but also in our city of Ramallah. When the municipality plants and they plant trees that the Zionists brought in instead of native trees that do well in our climate. So he's like a tree activist in the city and always trying to get them to celebrate native trees. And why is that so important? The Turks, the Ottomans, cut down all of the oak trees of Palestine to build their railway. And there has been so much devastation against indigenous trees, except for the olive tree, even by Palestinians. Like the olive tree is so prized because it has such economic value, not only for selling excess, but also in your own household. You need that to sustain your life. Like we go through near a liter of olive oil a week in our house. I know, as an American, that was always like, ah, that's a crazy amount. But if you see my husband, he just drinks the stuff. So he had this idea that we would buy this land and we would create a nonprofit, Arboretum. And like I said, we couldn't get any funding. So we started Handmade Palestine and we're selling the handicrafts. And we realized that that's not actually generating a lot of income to plant trees, but it was sustaining a lot of artisans. And over the years, that had grown and grown until we're now supporting 30 artisan groups and cooperatives, which is a lot of individual people and a lot of households. So we still really didn't, until basically COVID, we weren't able to make a profit off of Handmade Palestine to be able to donate that money towards the land. So he had this crazy idea that let's do an adopt an olive tree. And he actually wants to do a kind of similar program with the Palestinian oak trees that are growing on our land naturally by themselves. So he said, we're going to put on the website, Handmade Palestine, adopt an olive tree. We're going to let people adopt it for 1 year. And that money is going to be used to hire people to work on the land, to do the harvest, which is an insane, like, month-long process for us, to pay for the press and to make all of the olives, as well as store the oil. And we're also going to use it to fertilize the trees. I mean, he brings like dump trucks of fertilizer up. And after the harvest, you go around and you put fertilizer in a circle, in a ring around the base of every olive tree. And then the rains come and it goes down into the soil. So I said, that's great, but you know, why would people do that? And he's like, because we're going to send them a half a liter of fresh pressed olive oil and a half a liter of homemade olives. And I was like, well, you know, California has oil. People

refugee camps all around inside of the West Bank and Gaza. And that disconnection from land, that alienation from land, has had really serious consequences on nature as well, because the stewards are no longer there. But the traditional knowledge has also been lost. And you also had during the Oslo Accords, the Israelis say, okay, this is area A for Palestinian control, but the rest of this, areas B and C, are Israeli military. So all the agricultural land was marked under the control of the Israeli military, even though it's in the so-called West Bank of occupied Palestine. And that meant that going to land, picnicking on land, harvesting your land became an act of resistance and frankly quite dangerous for so many farmers. And that created further alienation from the land. So what was basic knowledge, like that Palestinians pick the carob trees, harvest the carob, dry the carob, how to make carob molasses, how to make the carob brewed drink. There was a dish that people used to make from the green carob called mkeka. I've never ever tried it. I don't know anyone who makes it. Most people don't even know what it is anymore today. So this is kind of the work that we're trying to do up there. And the Adopt an Olive Tree program is so important because it's trying to pay for the costs of having that land. And actually, recently, 2 months ago, we signed a 30-year contract with the city of Ramallah to turn it into a city botanic garden and arboretum where we can protect traditional knowledge around agriculture and wildlife and pass that on to our community. So, woohoo! Huge success there. And that tree program, the Adopt an Olive Tree program, is a major part of sustaining all of that work. Palestinians are so deeply rooted in their land, which is something I've talked about. Palestinian cultural heritage, as we see it today, comes out of the Fellaheen culture, which is really badly translated into English as peasant farmers. But it's really like the people who are the caretakers of the land. And it's their relationship to the land that has created so much of the crafting, like the woven baskets, which is the straw harvested from the wheat being harvested, right? We have a woman that we work with who lives in a village pretty near to Ramallah, and her husband is amongst the many men who lost their permit from the Israeli military to go to his work on October 8th, and so he has no work. She used to farm a bit to grow and dry and make za'atar. Za'atar is a wild thyme, and it's dried and then it's made into a powder and it's mixed with sesame seeds and sumac, which is also from a native tree in Palestine, with salt and olive oil. And this is turned into kind of like a powder blend that Palestinians dip bread into olive oil and dip bread into the za'atar. Okay, it's a staple in every Palestinian home. And this amazing woman does this all by hand on her land, and she grows and dries other things like figs, all of these kind of traditional agricultural production she does. And this is the entire income generation for their family since her husband lost his work. A few weeks ago, a group of settler teenagers, so is illegal Israeli settler youth who are being, encouraged and even armed to go around and be gangs, came down into their land while they were harvesting, and they had a pickaxe with them. And they took that pickaxe and they attacked her husband, who has been in the hospital since and gone through two surgeries. And with their boots and their fists, they attacked this woman who does the za'atar with us. And they left them beaten and broken and so traumatized. And then they stole the entire harvest and went back up to their settlement to make their version of Palestinian za'atar, because cultural appropriation is really huge for the Israelis. So, hummus and the olives and the olive oil, but also, making za'atar or making Palestinian traditional dresses and saying that these are Israelis doing all that stuff. This family was left so devastated. The husband, like I said, two surgeries on his arm, and all they have is land. That's it. And the land is constantly at risk and being confiscated by the Israelis, being stolen. My dad put this in my mind while we were driving from California up to Portland. He was talking about homesteading and how in Nevada people are still homesteading. And so we talked about this concept because I didn't really understand it and that it could still be happening today. And I thought, man, that's so crazy, because that's exactly what's happening. You have indigenous people on the land caring for the land, and then you have this
These colonizers.

0: just coming in and just putting a stake in the ground and saying, this is now mine. You don't like it, I'm going to kill you. And they literally are killing Palestinians to take their land and take their properties and take their homes. And it's so insane that in 2026 that's happening. And I looked at my dad and I said, of course, Americans are largely allowing this, protecting this, enabling this, funding this, because we still haven't even made reparations to the Native nations here. Like, our world is still just saturated in generational injustice and trauma, and we need to move past that. And I feel like we're all looking for, because it's so hard to take on the system, it's so hard to take on colonization and colonial powers. We're all still looking for ways of doing that individually. And I think boycott, the flip side is boycott. It's choosing where to support. So when you shop, for example, from Handmade Palestine and you buy the za'atar bundle that comes with this woman's za'atar, you are literally sustaining her livelihood, but you're also sustaining her ability to stay on her land and to exist, which is a form of resistance for Palestinians. But you can do that too and participate in the boycott and support indigenous communities here and immigrant communities here. Like, there's so much that our buying can do ethically. And I think if there's one message I can give, that is it.
1: We are going to have a table at the Asian celebration on the 18th of July, and that's a table that will be manned by the folks from People for Justice and Peace in Palestine. We're going to be celebrating Palestinian culture there. We're going to be hearing more about stories and about the art, and we're also going to be having a sampling of the works that Morgan has brought with her, including not just the handicrafts, but also beautiful olive oil. And that's going to be there at the Asian celebration, which is going to be on the 18th of July at Alton Baker Park from 10 in the morning until 9 in the evening. So those people who are not able to meet Morgan in person while she's here, please be sure and join us at the Asian celebration.

0: with more about Handmade Palestine's appearance at the Asian celebration, Morgan Toda.
1: These two women were talking, one was interviewing the other, and the interviewer said, use the words Middle East. And the woman who was being interviewed stopped her and said, no, we have to talk about that. And the interviewer said, okay, well, let me just finish my question. And the interviewee said, no, we're going to talk about that now. And it was so powerful. And she said, like, you don't let your colonizer name you. Middle of what? We are the middle of what exactly? The middle of East to whom? And it was the colonial British and French who named that part of the world as the Middle East, you know, east of colonial Europe, colonizers, east of them, and we were the middle of the east of them. And that is so insane that we are still using that language today. And so calling it Western Asia feels so much more appropriate because it is on the Asian continent, right? Like this construct of Middle East is so insane. And even people use the word Levant, right? The Levant, the Levant. And this is also colonial language. So people think, okay, well, I'm not going to say the Middle East. I'm going to talk about this little region of, you know, Syria, Jordan, Lebanon, and Palestine and call that the Levant. Well, that's also colonial language that the French brought in. So what kind of language can you use? Of course, there's SWANA, Southwest Asia, North Africa. This is kind of a group, but it depends on where exactly you're talking about. And so in the case of Palestine, yeah, Western Asia. So when we were invited to participate, I was so excited. I was like, yes, we do need to make that connection and not always see the relationship of Palestine to Europe or the relationship of Palestine to America. And that's your market. That's your audience. No, like we are part of a bigger world, and to locate Palestine as Western Asia for me was, it was really a beautiful moment of acknowledging, yes, we can move past this colonial language and this colonial identification.
0: With more details about Handmade Palestine at the Asian celebration, Mie Sakamoto.
2: When I talked to Morgan, she said, thank you so much for not referring to it as Middle Eastern. Thank you for saying West Asia. And I said, oh yeah, no, it's West Asian. Bottom line is it's their right to be recognized as part of West Asia. They have their rightful place as a West Asian country to be part of the Asian celebration. So that is the connection to the Asian celebration, is the emphasis on the West Asia. I mean, we're there to be visible. We're there to welcome people, but it's also turning their heads. The whole point is to just come celebrate. That's what we want to do. There's so much other stuff that is happening. We all feel so helpless. And our main thing is educate, advocate, and donate. And the way I put it to the group is, and now we get to celebrate. And it's a concept that doesn't quite go with the situation that we see in Gaza. It almost seems like, oh gosh, how are you celebrating when this all this suffering? Come and see. Come and see the rich cultural heritage of Palestine.
0: You can learn more about traditional Palestinian crafts at the Asian Celebration, July 18th in Alton Baker Park, and at the websites asiancelebration.org and handmadepalestine.com. 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

0: TUC Radio, Time of Useful Consciousness. Captain Paul Watson. When the oceans die, we die. When Captain Paul Watson, co-founder of the Sea Shepherd Conservation Society, returned from exile in France, TUC Radio broadcast an interview with him. It surpassed in downloads all programs of 2016 except for one. So here's an update. Sea Shepherd is an international non-profit marine wildlife conservation organization. Their 1977 founding mission is to end the destruction of habitat and the slaughter of wildlife in the world's oceans. With their fleet of 10 ships, they confront Japanese whalers in the Southern Ocean, prevent rogue fishers from finning shark, protect tuna and dolphins. Sea Shepherd crews have arrested poachers, removed illegal fishing nets, and chased vessels back into their home ports. There's dramatic footage of a captain who's now in jail, sinking his own ship to destroy the evidence of poaching when confronted by Sea Shepherd. And you will hear more intriguing campaign details in a moment. Sea Shepherd's decades-long practice of aggressive nonviolence has led to charges of piracy. However, Sea Shepherd's legal team defends the organization's right to enforce international conservation laws in neutral waters, partly because nobody else is doing it. There are now also many examples of Sea Shepherd assisting small nations that have no resources to confront the international vessels that plunder their territorial waters. Courts in many jurisdictions have sided with Sea Shepherd, with the notable exception of the U.S. 9th District Court in 2012. The U.S. court sided with the Japanese whalers and told Watson to stay away from the whaling fleet. Even though in March 2014, the International Court of Justice ruled that the Japanese whaling program was not as claimed for scientific purposes and ordered Japan to cease operations, the U.S. District Court is standing by its ruling. In spite of appeals by Sea Shepherd's lawyers, it is now enforcing a court-mediated monetary compensation of $2.5 million to be paid by Sea Shepherd U.S. to the Japanese whalers. On August 23, 2016, a preliminary injunction which prevents Sea Shepherd's U.S. branch from disrupting Japanese whaling operations in the Southern Ocean became permanent. However, Sea Shepherd is an international organization, and the Australian branch is not bound by the U.S. 9th District Court decision. Australia, in fact, has declared Japan's hunt in the Southern Ocean whale sanctuary to be illegal. However, Australian Federal Court Judge Jim Alsop has stated, "There's no practical mechanism by which orders of this court can be enforced." End quote. Well, Sea Shepherd offers a mechanism of enforcement, and they are getting ready to use it right now. As this program goes out to you in late November 2016, Sea Shepherd Australia is outfitting their most recently added vessel, the Ocean Warrior, to confront Japanese whalers who already left Japan on November 18, 2016. Behind all the legal issues, the reasons and ideas and vision of Sea Shepherd might get lost. Co-founder Captain Paul Watson is one of their most eloquent spokespeople. While still in exile in Paris in January of 2016, he was interviewed by Aurélie Aimé, who is part of the Chou Brave TV collective. They touched on remembrance, vision, ideas, climate change, children, diversity and interdependence, and even food. And above all, why exactly we humans will die when the oceans die. Aurélie asked Paul Watson if he remembered when he first took action on behalf of animals. They spoke in a coffee house with some music in the background.
1: I wanted to know if there were moments during your childhood or after when you understood how fragile the nature was or how beautiful it was, if there were some key moments that made you do what you're doing now.
2: Well, I started doing what I was doing when I was 10 years old because I lived in a small fishing village in eastern Canada. And when I was 10 that summer, I spent swimming with a family of beavers. And every day went down there, played with the beavers. And the next summer when I went back, they were all gone. And I began to ask questions and found out that the trappers had come in and killed them all during the winter. So I got pretty angry. So that winter, when I was 11, I began to walk the trap lines and free the animals and destroy the traps. And so I've been doing that ever since, really.
1: So what do you think we should teach our children?
2: See, I'm always asked this question, what we can teach our children? And my answer to that is nothing, absolutely nothing. What we need to do is listen to them, because children intuitively know where they belong. You know, look at your average six-year-old. I mean, they know more about most things than your average adults. You know, when I was 6 years old, I was into dinosaurs and birds and whales and everything like this. And I always had adults telling me not to do this or not to do that or not to think this way or not to think that way. And, you know, this is what adults tend to do, is tell their children what not to do when they should be encouraging them their passion. Back in the 70s, we gave a series of three talks in the Queen Charlotte Islands, which is a Haida Indian reserve. And the first was to kindergarten, the second was to middle school, and the third was to seniors. And went to the kindergarten first. And first, we had two questions. The first one, how many people here speak Haida? Every kid there spoke the Haida language, 6 years old. How many people here know about whales? Didn't have to say a thing, just listen to the kids tell us about whales. By the time we got to middle school, half of them spoke Haida, half of them knew about whales. By the time we got to the seniors, not one of them spoke the Haida language, and their attitude on whales was, who cares? So what we did was we took all these beautiful, beautiful, intelligent kids and turned them into complete idiots through our educational system. And this is what our educational systems do. They tell people not to think. They tell people how to behave, you know, what to believe, how to go about things. And we really need to listen to children and not tell them what to do.
1: And so you have led many actions for the sea and for also earth animals. Could you tell us which are the greatest actions, the biggest action you have led through the years?
2: I don't really look on them as like one action being more important than the other. I think whether you're protecting phytoplankton or whales, you're protecting biodiversity in the ocean. So all of those campaigns are equally important. So it's hard to really say which one's, you know, bigger or more important, really.
1: So which ones were more significant for you? Emotionally or important because you have they had a big impact, or I don't know, maybe.
2: Well, I there's a lot of them. I think that probably the best way is what was the most successful campaigns are. You know, we fought the Japanese whalers in the Southern Ocean for 10 years and ended up, like, last year they killed none, but they're coming back, but we'll keep fighting them. It took us 35 years to shut down the commercial seal hunt in Canada. It's still a seal hunt, but it's not a commercial seal hunt. So you have to have a lot of patience, because these campaigns, you know, you don't accomplish anything overnight. We've been fighting the killing of pilot whales in the Faroe Islands since 1983. This year, our biggest success, I mean, this last year, was we shut down all the illegal fishing vessels in the Southern Ocean. We chased one for 110 days. It was the longest pursuit of a poacher in history. And the captain scuttled his own boat off San Tome to keep us from getting the evidence and arresting him. And so he and the two officers were sentenced to prison for that. But we shut down six of the vessels this last year. And so that cost the Spanish companies that were behind these illegal operations tens of millions of dollars.
1: Okay.
2: Our two vessels are in the Sea of Cortez protecting the endangered vaquita, which is the smallest and most endangered dolphin in the world. We have one vessel in the Mediterranean, which will be going against illegal fishing in southern France, and also in Sicily in March and in April. Our Cove Guardians are on the beach in Japan, trying to protect the dolphins from being slaughtered there. And we're sending our vessel, the Bob Barker, to Africa in next month to go against illegal fishing there. Our vessel, Steve Irwin's leaving in next week to go pursue illegal activities in the Southern Ocean, that is toothfish poaching and illegal whaling by Japan. We're working in partnership with Biosphera, which is an organization, Cape Verde, to stop poaching in that country. And we have so many campaigns, it's hard to really keep up with it, but we have hundreds of volunteers working at any given time.
1: One of the priorities would be protecting the endangered species, and
2: What we do is really a focus on illegal activities, illegal fishing, illegal killing of whales, illegal sealing. 40% of all of the fish that's taken out of the ocean that people buy in restaurants or in stores is caught illegally. And so that's a significant factor, shutting that down. Although we're opposed to all fishing, all commercial fishing, we concentrate on the illegal activities because that allows us to be successful, because we're really upholding the laws and have that sort of backing behind us. And that keeps us pretty busy in itself.
1: And do you feel things are evolving in the right way?
2: Well, I think as far as people becoming more aware of things, yes. People are much more aware now than they were 30 years ago, 20 years ago, 10 years ago. It's a growing movement in that way. Are we evolving fast enough? I don't know. Time will tell. I think we have some very serious situations that we have to deal with right now. One of the fact is that this planet was never made for 7.5 billion fish and meat-eating primates. It just wasn't meant for it. And we're literally eating the ocean alive. Even when people eat meat, they're eating the ocean, because 40% of all of the fish caught from the ocean is fed to pigs and chickens and domestic salmon, to house cats. So it's a bizarre situation where the largest aquatic predators on the planet are chickens, pigs, and domestic house cats.
1: You think one of the solutions could be people going closer to vegetarianism, or
2: no? It's not one of the solutions. It's the only solution. Mm-hmm. The world has to adapt to a plant-based diet, or else we're not going to survive. We're killing 65 billion animals every year, and that's producing more greenhouse gas emissions than the entire transportation industry. The world transportation industry produces 14% of the greenhouse gas emissions. The animal agricultural industry is 24%, so it's 10% even more. A vegan driving a Hummer contributes less to greenhouse gas production than a meat eater riding a bicycle.
1: Oh. That's significant.
2: I think that everybody has to look at what kind of footprint they're leaving on the planet. Everything that you do, how does it contribute to making this planet either a better place to live for the future or not a very good place to live for the future? So that's really how you look at it. Our ships fly the flag of the Five Nations of the Iroquois Confederacy. And the reason they gave us the flag, and we're the only ships that fly that, is because the Iroquois Confederacy and Sea Shepherd have a mutual understanding, and that is that we both agree that you shouldn't make any decision in your life until you take into account the consequences of that decision on all future generations. And that, I think, is the way we have to live our life. When you do something, well, what is this going to mean for the future? It really comes down to two ways of thinking. One is what we all used to be, which is of a biocentric point of view. And one is what most people are now, an anthropocentric point of view. The biocentric point of view is that we're part of nature. The anthropocentric point of view is we're in charge of nature, we're the only important thing, everything revolves around us. And only indigenous cultures still retain that biocentric point of view. But there's also this thing called the continuum, and that is the continuum of time. For instance, if you ask your average person in Europe or America or whatever, you just say, what was your great-great-great-great-great-grandmother's name? The year's 1500. What was her name? What'd she do? They don't know. They don't care. I mean, what's that got to do with anything? That's their attitude. But if you go to the outback of Australia and you ask an Aboriginal that question, or you go into the Amazon rainforest and ask a Kayapo Indian that question, you'll get a name, and you'll get details about the person's life, because these are people who knew where they came from. And because they know where they came from, they know who they are. And because they know who they are, they know where they're going, so that means a child born 500 years into the future is very much a part of their reality now. Our society doesn't think like that at all. We don't really think about what kind of future we're leaving to children tomorrow. We forget about what happened in the past, and because we have no past and we have no vision, we don't even know where we are today.
1: Also, I think there's less and less people who have a spirituality, who believe in there is more to us than just a short period of time on this earth. Are you spiritual? Do you believe that there's more to life than just...
2: No. I don't really think it's anything that we should even worry about. Gertrude Stein once said, the answer is, there is no answer. That's the only answer you're ever going to get. So why are we wasting our time fighting each other over who's right and who's wrong? Nobody knows what the reality is. What we do know is that all the religions in the world are anthropocentric religions. They all revolve around humanity. And God is a human being, or humans are God, or whatever. God's made in our image. Basically, we just created all of this, you know. So to me, religion is just everybody fighting over who's got the better imaginary friend, you know. spiritually, I believe in the laws of ecology. I believe that the earth is a living entity, that all things require biodiversity, that every living system has that biodiversity, and within that biodiversity you have interdependence, the law of interdependence, that all of those species are interdependent with each other. And then, of course, the third law of ecology is the law of finite resources, that there's a limit to growth and a limit to carrying capacity, and we're stealing the carrying capacity of other species so that we can increase the numbers of our own species, which doesn't make any sense. I mean, people get upset when I say things like worms and bees and trees are more important than people. And the reason I say that worms and bees and trees are more important than people is simply because worms and bees and trees are more important than people. Because for the simple reason, they can live on the planet without us, but we can't live without them. So that makes them more important than we are. Mm. The problem right now is that we're destroying interdependence because we're destroying diversity. And that means that right now we're in the sixth major extinction in the planet's history. The last one being 65.2 million years ago. And this one, we're the reason for it. We're the cause of it. But I don't really get depressed because I do know that it takes 18 to 20 million years to recover from a major extinction event. So 18 to 20 million years from now, this will be a really nice place.
1: And you've still got, what still gives you the energy to continue this fight, seeing what human being does?
2: In 1973, I was a medic for the American Indian Movement during the occupation of Wounded Knee in South Dakota. We had seized the community to protest the fact that the Fort Laramie Treaty of 1868 was being, you know, ignored by the U.S. government. The U.S. government responded by surrounding us with about 2,000 troops. They were firing 20,000 rounds a night at us. It was, you know, a very, very dangerous situation. They killed two Indians and wounded 46. And I asked Russell Means, who was the American Indian Movement leader at the time, I said, you know, we don't have any hope of winning here, so why are we doing this? And he said, well, we don't do what we do because we're concerned about winning or losing, and we're not concerned about the odds against us. We do what we do because it's the right thing to do. It's the only thing to do, and that's why we're here. So what I learned from that is that you don't focus on the consequences. You focus on the doing. And so that's what we do. We intervene and we don't worry about whether we're going to win or lose. We just have to do our part. So we need to give the ocean a chance to revive. Now, example, in Polynesia for, you know, thousands of years, there was a concept called taboo. The shaman would say, this area is taboo, like a bay. No fishing for 20 years. And they were very serious about it. You caught a fish there, it was a death penalty. You did not touch those fish, because they understood that their survival depended upon, you know, having that biodiversity there. And so there's no taboo areas in the world anymore. Everything is being exploited everywhere. Even the marine reserves, that's where the poachers go, because, you know, they've killed everything everywhere else. So we have to allow the ocean to regenerate. How do we do that? The governments, what they need to do is stop all subsidies on industrial fishing. We spend $75 to $100 billion a year subsidizing industrial fishing. Shut that down, and you'll shut down most of that industrial fishing. And the reason why they do this is because things have changed over the last 50, 60 years. The little fishing town I was raised in, small fishing boats went out there causing enough destruction by themselves. But the problem is that there's not enough fish for them to do that anymore. We've removed 90% of the commercial fisheries during the 20th century. In order to get that last 10%, you need heavy equipment. 100-mile long gill nets, 100-mile long lines, super trawlers, giant purse seiners, bottom draggers. These boats cost anywhere from 100 to 150 million euros each. You know, nobody can afford that unless you get subsidies from the government. So the governments are basically subsidizing the destruction of the oceans. We have to shut down industrialized fishing operations. And if we do, the ocean will revive. Just look at the 20th century as a good example. The two times during the 20th century that the ocean recovered slightly, World War I and World War II, when we stopped fishing for 5-year periods, and they started to come up, and then we knocked it down again. So I believe that in 40 to 50 years, if we leave the ocean alone, it will revitalize itself. The second solution is that we have to switch to a plant-based diet worldwide. How that's going to be done, I don't know, but it's the only way I think that we're going to be able to survive. But we just cannot continue to kill 65 billion animals every year, and we can't just simply cannot afford, ecologically, we cannot afford to have this kind of lifestyle. Aside from the ethical issues involved, it's the ecological issues which are going to destroy us on this. The third solution, again, is one that isn't very, you know, it's simple to me, but unacceptable to most, and that is shut down all military operations in the world. Get rid of it, all the armaments. You know, we spend enough money on so-called defense every year to provide every man, woman, and child on this planet with medical care, water, and food and shelter. Every single person could be provided that if we just took away that military budget, which is it's just obscene. There wouldn't be any need for war if everybody in the world was given a guaranteed annual income. And we can afford to give everybody a guaranteed annual income by simply not having a military. But the problem is human beings are ecologically insane. And it's a disease which has afflicted them emotionally, spiritually, and it's a form of, it's a psychopathic sort of situation. And I'm not sure really that can be remedied other than the extinction of the human species. You know, I came to this realization in 1975. We came up with this idea to save whales in the Pacific from the Russian whalers. And our idea was to get between the harpoons and the whales and put our lives on the line to protect them. We were reading a lot of Gandhi at the time, and we figured that, you know, that's going to work. So in June of 1975, Bob Hunter and I were in a small little boat in front of a Russian whaling vessel. It was coming down at us full speed, and in front of us were 8 magnificent sperm whales that were fleeing for their life. And every time the harpooner tried to get a shot, I would maneuver the boat and block his harpoon. And that worked for about 20 minutes until the captain on the boat came down the gangway, and he screamed into the ear of the harpooner, then he looked at us and he went like this and smiled, and that's when we realized Gandhi wasn't going to work for us that day. And a few moments later, there was an explosion, the harpoon flew over her head, hit one of the whales in the back, and she screamed and rolled on her side, blood everywhere. And the largest whale in the pod suddenly hit the water with his tail, dove and swam right underneath of us, and threw himself right at the bow of the Russian boat to protect his pod. And they were ready with an unattached harpoon, and they shot a harpoon at point-blank range into his head. He fell back screaming and rolling in agony on the surface, blood everywhere, and that's when I caught his eye. And he looked at me. He dove, and I saw a trail of bloody bubbles coming straight at us real fast. And he came up and at us at an angle, so the next move was to come right down on top of us. And as his head came up out of the water and I looked into his eye, that really changed my life, because what I saw was understanding. That the whale understood what we were trying to do, because I could see the effort he made to pull himself back, and he began to sink back into the sea, and I saw his eye disappear beneath the surface, and he died. he could have killed us, and he chose not to do so. So I owe my life to that whale. But as I sat there, and the sun was going down, and in the middle of the Russian whaling fleet, I began to think, why were the Russians killing these whales? You don't eat sperm whales. They're unedible because of the high concentration of myoglobin in the flesh, which, because they're deep diving whales, the meat is a blackish meat on that. But what they do is they make sperm oil out of the meat and spermaceti oil out of the reservoir of spermaceti oil in the head. And that's a very high heat resistant oil, which is used in industry. And one of the things that it was most in demand for was for the construction of intercontinental ballistic missiles. And I said, here we are killing this beautiful, intelligent, socially aware, socially complex, self-aware, sentient being for the purpose of making a weapon meant for the mass extermination of human beings. And that's when it struck me. I said, we're insane. We're totally insane. And that's when I said to myself, I'm not here to work for people anymore. I'm here to work for whales and fish and sharks and whatever. But, you know, when people say, well, you know, how come you don't protect people? Because we're crazy. Yeah, we're just completely crazy.
1: Yeah. Okay, thank you. Thank you very much.
0: That was Captain Paul Watson, co-founder of the Sea Shepherd Conservation Society. He was commander on 7 different Sea Shepherd ships since 1978. Sea Shepherd's founding mission is to end the destruction of habitat and the slaughter of wildlife in the world's oceans. He was interviewed in Paris in January 2016 by Aurélie Aimé. She's part of the Choubrave TV collective. As this program is being produced in late November 2016, Sea Shepherd Australia is outfitting their most recently acquired vessel, the Ocean Warrior. They will confront Japanese whalers who left Japan on November 18, 2016. They will meet up in the Southern Ocean in defiance of a court ruling by the U.S. 9th District Court in San Francisco. Sea Shepherd Australia lawyers say that the U.S. court decision in favor of the Japanese whale killing does not affect them in Australia. They also remind the world that the International Court of Justice in March 2014 ordered Japan to cease operations. 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Time of useful consciousness is an aeronautical term. It's the time between the beginning of oxygen deficiency and the loss of consciousness. My name is Maria Gelarden. Thank you for listening.

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2: 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I'm your host and producer, Dan Roberts. 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In today's edition, you'll hear reports from Germany's Radio Deutsche Welle, France 24, Radio Havana Cuba, and NHK Japan. We'll begin with Germany's Radio Deutsche Welle. There's a movement in the UK to impose an annual 2% wealth tax on families with more than £10 million in assets. Stephen Kinsella is a former EU antitrust lawyer and a founding member of Patriotic Millionaires in the UK. This report talks about the level of poverty in the UK and how the tax would be a huge boost to social services and not actually cause a loss of assets for the wealthiest, who would never be able to spend all their money in their lifetimes anyway. Germany's Radio Deutsche Welle.
3: The UK is one of the richest countries in the world, but 1 in 5 are living in poverty.
4: You have to survive on what you're given. And you don't know from one day to the other what you're going to be eating.
3: The cost of living crisis is one of the most pressing issues in Britain. For many, it's becoming a matter of survival.
5: You're choosing between putting your cooker on to cook a meal or putting your heating on.
3: One idea to change that has come from an unlikely corner, a group of millionaires.
6: We actually are people who believe that those of us who have been fortunate should pay more tax because the country needs it.
3: They're calling for Britain's new Prime Minister, Andy Burnham, to tax the rich much more. Could a wealth tax make a real difference to Britain's persistent inequality? Not being able to afford the food they like, something Stephen Kinsella and his family don't have to worry about. They live in a large house in the southwest of England. Their lunch has come fresh from the local market. The former corporate lawyer made millions as a partner in an international law firm. He's a member of Patriotic Millionaires. The group want wealthy people like themselves to pay more tax if they have over £10 million in assets.
6: I think there's that consciousness that having been fortunate, we could easily pay more tax. And to be honest, we're not talking about something that would affect our standard of living at all. I mean, the wealth tax we're proposing, you know, people really wouldn't miss it. And we're talking about 2% on your net wealth over £10 million.
3: Stephen Kinsella's group estimates that a wealth tax could bring in about £24 billion a year. That's roughly 28 billion euros.
6: We depend on each other. And obviously, if you have a lot of people who are really struggling, are really unhappy, that's not good for any of us. You know, it's really just not good to live in a society where you can see other people are having a seriously hard time, and yet a bunch of us seem to be completely insulated from that.
3: While the number of people in deep poverty has been rising, so has the number of rich people. According to the Equality Trust think tank, by 2023, the richest 50 families in the UK held more wealth than half of the UK population. In the mid-1990s, the UK had just 11 billionaires. Now, it's over 150. Nowhere in Britain is wealth more conspicuous than in Mayfair, central London. Stephen Kinsella comes here regularly, for business and to meet with friends. Not all of them share his enthusiasm for higher taxes.
6: Yeah, I meet with a little bit of surprise from friends. But then when you explain it, if someone has to pay a 2% wealth tax, bear in mind during the year they can probably make 5, 6, 7% return on their capital. They're still going to be richer at the end of the year than they were at the start of the year. It's not going to make anybody poorer.
3: With more money, the millionaires say the state could improve public services, for example, with better housing. Just a few kilometers east of Mayfair's wealth lies Haggerston. 20-year-old Nisa Sharif is a newly elected councillor for the local Green Party. Today, together with her colleague, they're checking in on residents of these tower blocks, home to many on lower incomes. For months in winter, residents have had to shower outside. In London in particular, the cost of housing is a driving force behind poverty.
7: I don't think anyone should deserve to be showering outside simply because, you know, their waterworks aren't being looked after. I don't think that this building is barely livable. I think the residents that live inside are just like holding on because of how affordable it is. And, you know, if they were to move out from here, they have no other option but to move out of London.
3: The Greens are the only UK party who support a wealth tax. Nisa would like to see more money invested into social housing to build more and for maintenance.
7: Being able to take care of problems like this and, you know, not putting things to the side because we can't afford it, rather than, you know, if there's more money to go into these places, we won't have all these cases constantly building up, and rather we'd be more functioning.
3: The patriotic millionaires want to convince the governing Labour Party to take on their idea. Stephen meets regularly with Simon Ofer, Member of Parliament for his hometown. The Labour Party remains cautious. Some economists warn that wealth taxes are difficult to implement without harming the economy.
8: We've got to find a balance. If we taxed everyone massively, then that would reduce economic growth, and that's not good for anyone. So we have to do it in a more sort of clever way, and a structured way. And I do think that actually a wealth tax does fulfil that. Would it make people less entrepreneurial because they think they might lose a bit of their money? I don't think there's any evidence of that at all.
3: Still, the government does not want the rich to just leave the country, as it has happened in Sweden, for instance. But according to a patriotic millionaires research, the majority of UK millionaires actually support an additional tax for the very richest in society.
6: Most people who live here, there are many reasons why they're here. You know, their children are going to school here, they have parents here, they have family and friends. You know, the research we've done shows very few are actually going to leave just in order to avoid a 2% tax on their wealth. And of course, where will they go? You know, lots of other countries have other taxes. We're not that highly taxed as a country, in fact.
3: Stephen and the patriotic millionaires argue it would be important for everyone who's eligible to pay the wealth tax, ensuring it becomes more than just a donation to the state from a handful of well-wishing rich people.
6: I'm sure I could ask them for a bank account. I could voluntarily make a transfer. And that would make me feel a little bit better, but it wouldn't answer the problem that we have. Whereas the wealth tax proposal, you know, the research we've had done shows it would raise about £24 billion a year. That's a serious amount of money that this country could use to go into a whole range of essential services.
3: According to surveys, the public supports a wealth tax. But Stephen knows how hard it will be to get the government on board.
6: I think our politicians generally do lack courage, and I think they're frightened about the backlash from the media. I think the politicians need to stand up to that, and they need to start delivering on what, you know, on what the population want, not what a very, you know, small number of influential people want.
3: How the government tackles inequality will determine the future, not just for the new Prime Minister, but for all those who are struggling every day.
2: 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They are also available at most podcast sites, as is the Shortwave Report. I highly recommend the complete interview with Stephen Kinsella, titled How Millionaires Want to Help Fight Poverty in the UK. On to France 24. Greenland issued a warning to a U.S. oil company to not drill in its territory after they had already unloaded drilling equipment on shore. The Texas-based company connected to Donald Trump had purchased the rights from a UK company called 80 Mile. They'd obtained the drilling license before the Greenland government stopped issuing them in 2021. In an interview with Lucas Wadden from George Washington University, Trump's motives in Greenland are also discussed. The new right-wing Colombian president, Abelardo Esparrilla, was sworn in, promising a crackdown on armed cocaine-producing guerrillas with the assistance of the U.S. and Israeli militaries. France 24.
9: Greenland has issued a strong warning to a U.S. oil company connected to Donald Trump not to drill on its territory after the company brought material for drilling ashore in the Arctic island. Greenland Energy, a Texas company founded last year, has announced plans to spend $60 million U.S. dollars drilling two exploratory wells. The company says it is acquiring the exploration rights previously granted to a UK company called 80 Mile. Greenland stopped issuing new oil licenses in 2021 for environmental reasons, and the Autonomous Danish Territory has warned that all future logistical matters must be advised and approved by its Mineral Resources Authority. Greenland has been a recurring object of Donald Trump's overtures, with the US president saying he would acquire the territory for Washington one way or another. And for more on this, I can welcome Lucas Wadden, who is a PhD candidate at Sciences Po and an associate fellow with the Russia program at George Washington University. Can I start by asking you, how serious is this attempt by Greenland Energy to drill? Will they openly break the law, or are they just testing the waters?
10: The first thing I would like to mention, perhaps, is that the exploration license that is held by Greenland Energy has existed for quite a long time. It's been granted before the Greenlandic government instituted a blanket moratorium on the issuing of new oil and gas licenses in 2021. From a legal point of view, therefore, the exploration for oil by Greenland Energy is relatively unproblematic. The issue that caused political controversy last week is that the US company Greenland Energy didn't coordinate with the relevant Greenlandic authorities in its disembarking of equipment for the exploration that is planned in East Greenland, and of course in the current wider political situation around American-Danish-Greenlandic relations, the working group that has been instituted between the three capitals, Nuuk, Washington, and Copenhagen, to try and hash out some form of future agreement about Greenlandic-American relations. Within that sensitive context, of course, doing so stepped on a number of toes and created a political scandal, both on the local level in eastern Greenland and in Nuuk, and at this point also in capitals far beyond.
9: Now, Greenland Energy is connected to Donald Trump, but how close is the connection? And is this attempt to drill an autonomous operation, or is it directed by Washington?
10: There are alleged links between the leadership of Greenland Energy and the Trump administration. Those are personal. It is said that the CEO of Greenland Energy enjoys relatively privileged access to Donald Trump's wider circle. Beyond that, however, it's very important to highlight that this remains a private company that operates according to commercial motives primarily, and not a state-directed entity in the classic sense.
9: Now, Donald Trump has had a particular obsession with Greenland, which goes back to his first term in office. Why is this particular focus on Greenland by Trump, given that the United States already has generous access to the territory for security and other reasons?
10: I would say that the type of resource deposits that we are talking about in the context of the Greenland energy kerfuffle do play a significant role. So do other types of natural resources, such as rare earths that are abundantly available, allegedly, reportedly, in Greenland. The security element is something that the American president has highlighted quite often in the last couple of years. Planners, both in the United States and in other NATO countries, have become increasingly aware of and concerned with Chinese and particularly Russian activities in the wider Arctic region. The Arctic generally has emerged as a part of the planet that has

0: position of Greenland from his point of view will always at least have something to do with this idea of making the United States larger, of acquiring a piece of land for the United States in his name to cement his political legacy.
1: Thank you very much for that, Lucas Vaden, a PhD candidate at Sciences Po and an associate fellow with the Russia program at George Washington University.
2: The city of Cali is crawling with police. A security operation involving 11,000 troops is underway to secure the inauguration of the new president and to reassure the visiting heads of state.
3: Everyone is very happy to be arriving in Colombia for this historic milestone, the first time a president will be sworn in outside Bogota.
2: President-elect Abelardo de la Espriella has promised a merciless crackdown on armed drug gangs, saying he'll work with the US and Israeli militaries. He plans to airstrike cocaine labs in the jungle and fumigate coca fields. His swearing-in is the first not held in the capital, Bogota. Cali is on the fringes of gang territory and has been targeted by multiple bomb attacks in recent years. Some of the locals are not impressed.
4: This is a monumental mistake because it is an act of provocation.
5: You can tell he's going to be a heavy-handed leader. I just hope there won't be violence.
2: Electing de la Espriella in June by a very fine margin, Colombia has swung to the right. 4 years of diplomatic spats with the US make way for a cozy relationship, with President Donald Trump endorsing his new Colombian counterpart. Modelling himself after Trump and other strongmen like El Salvador's Nayib Bukele, de la Espriella is promising to build mega prisons and drastically slash public spending.
6: Those reports were from France 24. France 24 may be easily found at their website, france24.com, as well as a YouTube channel called France 24 English and most podcast sites. Next, Radio Havana, Cuba. The new Colombian president, Abelardo de Espriella, has joined the U.S. as the only two countries recognizing Israeli sovereignty over the occupied Golan Heights, a Syrian territory. A retired Israeli general says Gaza should remain destroyed for generations and that Israel should retain the yellow line which marks the military territory. China has called on the U.S. to not slander relations between countries and reiterated its support of Cuban self-defense. Radio Havana, Cuba.
7: Colombia's far-right president, Abelardo de Espriella, has recognized Israel's sovereignty over the occupied Golan Heights. The government of Colombia recognizes Israeli sovereignty over the territory, as well as that state's rights to protect itself against foreign threats. Colombia recognizes the remaining control and sovereignty over the Golan Heights is an essential component of its national defense. Israeli Foreign Minister Gideon Saar thanked his good friend for the historic recognition. The Golan Heights is a Syrian territory occupied by Israel since Syria's defeat in the 1967 war against Israel. Only one other country in the world, the United States, has recognized Israel's claim of sovereignty over the Golan Heights. The Syrian Foreign Ministry said on Tuesday that it categorically rejects and condemns Colombia's recognition of Israeli sovereignty over the Golan Heights and said that the area is an inseparable part of Syrian territory. Meanwhile, Saudi Arabia and that of Colombia's position contradicts international law and relevant international legitimacy resolutions. An Israeli general says that Gaza should remain destroyed for generations. A former head of Israel's National Security Council has called for Gaza to remain devastated for decades, presenting political despair. Destruction is desirable outcomes after Israel's genocide in the Gaza Strip. Retired General Gioa Lian told Israel's 103.1 FM radio station on Sunday that rebuilding Gaza would run against Israeli interests. Israel, he said, has no interest in Gaza being rebuilt. It's better for us that it be destroyed for generations to come.

0: the greater the despair in Gaza, and the greater the destruction. That is good. A secular Israeli nationalist aligned with an opposition politician to Netanyahu says that Gaza has frequently gone beyond Netanyahu's publicly declared policies. Elan described the 15-point Gaza peace plan backed by U.S. President Donald Trump as pro-Hamas. Netanyahu formally rejected the proposal on Sunday. In war, the losing side loses, he said. Germany, which lost the Second World War, was forced to surrender 25% of its territory. Elan uses the comparison to argue that Israel should retain the yellow line, which marks the territory its military occupies inside Gaza, which Israel has continued to expand and may ultimately amount to more than 70% of Gaza's territory. The retired general said that Israel could temporarily suspend assassinations in Gaza as a tactical concession to Washington, but insisted it must remain in control and occupy the vast majority of the Gaza Strip. China has called on the United States not to slander relations between countries, between Cuba and China, and reiterated its support for Cuba's defense of its sovereignty against foreign interference. In response to a question from Prensa Latina News Agency, the office of the spokesperson of the Chinese Foreign Ministry stated that Beijing has repeatedly expressed its firm position on issues related to Cuba. The office called on Washington to lift sanctions and the blockade against the Caribbean nation as soon as possible, and to refrain from repeatedly slandering other countries. It emphasized that cooperation between China and Cuba is open and legitimate, and rejected accusations against those ties. The Chinese Foreign Ministry also affirmed that Beijing will continue to firmly support Havana in defending its national sovereignty and opposing foreign interference.
1: 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Cuba's website is working well some days at radiohc.cu, where podcasts have returned on days when the power has remained on. On shortwave, Cuba may be heard from noon to 1 p.m. at 15140 and from 6 p.m. to midnight at 6000. 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If you have questions or comments about the shortwave report or could help support this show like listeners in Victoria, Australia and Willits, California did this week, my PayPal contact information is available at my website, outfarpress.com, or by writing to Dan Roberts at P.O. Box 1162, Willits, California 95490. I am truly grateful for donations. 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And if you're listening on a public radio station, please support them as well. We will conclude with NHK Japan. The Japanese Prime Minister spoke with the Iranian President on the Hormuz situation and the Houthi vessel attacks in Yemen. Trump wrote an executive order placing a new 15% tariff on polysilicon products such as solar panels. Ukraine continues to attack oil refineries in Russia, with subsequent unburned carbon pouring into the atmosphere, along with human collateral deaths. NHK Japan.
2: Japanese Prime Minister Takaichi Sanae has spoken by phone with Iranian President Masoud Pezeshkian. The leaders talked as Iran and Oman discuss an alternative shipping route through the Strait of Hormuz. The conversation on Wednesday lasted about 20 minutes. Takaichi says she stressed the need to calm the situation around the strait as soon as possible.
3: Regarding the strait, I emphasize the importance of free and safe navigation without additional costs. I also urge the president to hold thorough discussion with countries that use the waterway and the wider international community.
2: Takaichi says she also conveyed her concern over the situation of the Bab al-Mandeb Strait off Yemen. Iran-backed Houthi rebels in Yemen recently attacked a vessel there, killing six people. Takaichi asked Pezeshkian to urge the Houthis to exercise self-restraint. The Iranian president briefed Takaichi about the current state of talks with Oman over the Strait of Hormuz and the outlook for the issue. He also reportedly explained Iran has been working to resolve issues over the Bab al-Mandeb Strait while continuing dialogue with Saudi Arabia. U.S. President Donald Trump is again turning up the tariffs, this time targeting imports of a crucial raw material used in chips and solar panels. The 15% duty will be charged on polysilicon and its derivatives, whose primary producer is China. The White House says Trump's proclamation, signed Thursday, is based on an investigation under Section 232 of the Trade Expansion Act. Price floors will also be set on imports of polysilicon and materials made from it. The measures go into effect on December 4th. The U.S. claims polysilicon and its derivative products have been imported in quantities that could threaten the country's national security. Polysilicon is an ultra-pure form of silicon used in making semiconductors and solar panels. The U.S. think tank, the Center for Strategic and International Studies, notes China produced about 90% of the world's polysilicon products as of 2024. It also dominated the solar panel supply chain.
4: 13 people have been reported killed in Russia and more than 30 injured amid Ukrainian drone attacks on petroleum facilities. The mayor of Nizhny Kamsk, a city in Russia's Tatarstan Republic, wrote on social media that the casualties occurred when Ukrainian drones hit industrial facilities and residential areas on Monday. The 13 dead include a child. The general staff of the Ukrainian Armed Forces said in an online post it struck an oil refinery in Nizhny Kamsk in a bid to weaken Russia's military capabilities. It claimed the facility caught fire and officials are assessing the extent of the damage. Ukraine's attacks on Russian petroleum facilities appear aimed at disrupting the country's oil revenue and fostering weariness over the conflict among the Russian population. Meanwhile, authorities in Ukraine's eastern Dnipropetrovsk region reported that the area suffered a strike by Russian drones and other weapons. They said the attacks killed one person, injured three, and caused damage to houses and infrastructure.
1: 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The Shortwave Report, which is now in its 31st year of production, remains free to rebroadcast upon notification. A few months ago, the Shortwave Report celebrated having been on the air for 30 years without a break. 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I'm your host and producer, Dan Roberts. 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